That was the Jupiter Symphony, Mozart's Symphony No. 41 in C, in a concert performance by the Atlanta Symphony Orchestra with guest conductor Jörg Widma. Jeremy Toos is the ASO producer and recording engineer. The assistant recording engineer is Dan Carey Bailey, who together with Jeremy Toos also does the post-production. WABE's post-production is by Douglas Bell. And I'm Lois Reitzes. Thank you for listening to the Atlanta Symphony Orchestra on WABE. For his Symphony No. 8 in G, Antonin Dvorak evoked sounds of nature, gentle winds, the rustle of leaves in a forest, and birdsong with a prominent flute solo. The third movement is a beautiful waltz with a lilting melody reminiscent of Bohemian folk dance. We'll hear Dvorak's Symphony No. 8 in this recording with Carlo Maria Giulini conducting the Royal Concertgebouw Orchestra of Amsterdam.

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0: was Dvorak's Symphony No. 8 in G. Carlo Maria Giulini conducted the Royal Concertgebouw Orchestra of Amsterdam in that recording.
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6: 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Produced by Tommy Joe Anderson. I'm your host, John White. Tonight's program features soprano Karen Slack and pianist Michelle Kahn in a concert given at Clayton State University's Spivey Hall on February 14, 2026. Grammy Award-winning soprano Karen Slack is celebrated as both an extraordinary performer and a changemaker in classical music. Slack's Beyond the Years, unpublished songs of Florence Price with pianist Michelle Kahn, won the 2025 Grammy Award for Best Classical Solo Vocal Album. She has performed at the Metropolitan Opera, Lyric Opera of Chicago, Washington National Opera, Scottish Opera, and many others. A native Philadelphian, Slack is a graduate of the Curtis Institute of Music. Pianist Michelle Kahn is one of the most sought-after artists of her generation. Recent engagements include appearances with the Chicago Symphony Orchestra, the Cleveland Orchestra, the Philadelphia Orchestra, Los Angeles Philharmonic, and the National Symphony Orchestra. Kahn holds bachelor's and master's degrees from the Cleveland Institute of Music and an artist diploma from the Curtis Institute of Music. She joined the Curtis Piano Faculty in 2020 and is also on the piano faculty of the Manhattan School of Music. To open the program, we will hear Maurice Ravel's Kaddish, followed by Franz Schubert's Die Lieber hat gelogen, Tod in das Mädchen, and Gretchen am Spinnrad's

You have just heard soprano Karen Slack and pianist Michelle Kahn perform Ravel's Kaddish and Three Lieder by Schubert. Next, we will hear six songs by Florence Price: The Dawn's Awake, Bright Be the Place, Ships That Pass in the Night, I Remember, Sacrament, and Winter Idyll.

Six songs by Florence Price have just been performed by soprano Karen Slack and pianist Michelle Kahn. Season 36 of Concerts at Spivey Hall opens September 27th with pianist Richard Good. To view information about this and the rest of Spivey Hall's new season, go to their webpage at spiveyhall.org. To close the program, the duo will perform seven more songs by Florence Price. The Sum, Beyond the Years, There Will Be None, Youth, Spring, Pittance, and What Do I Care for Morning?

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Seven songs by Florence Price have closed this concert by soprano Karen Slack and pianist Michelle Kahn. They did return to the stage for an encore. Florence Price's Song Is So Old.

Soprano Karen Slack and pianist Michelle Kahn have closed the concert with the encore, Florence Price's Song Is So Old. The concert was given at Clayton State University's Spivey Hall on February 14, 2026, and was recorded by Joel Simmons. Season 36 of concerts at Spivey Hall open on September 27th with pianist Richard Good. To view information about this and the rest of Spivey Hall's new season, go to their webpage at spiveyhall.org. 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

This summer, more than ever, the challenge is to be and stay cool. So we're all about songs and sounds as ways to chill out. We asked musicians, critics, and producers just what it meant to be cool. Leading the in crowd is the late pianist Ramsey Lewis, who will engage in some chin music. For the L7s, that would be conversations.

0: But let's start off with a man who sang about coolness, Oscar Brown Jr., with his answer to the question of the hour, what is cool?
1: Well, it's the opposite of getting excited, being agitated, being discombobulated. It's taking life and chilling it, cooling it down to the point where your response to phenomena is more thoughtful, more relaxed, and hopefully wiser.
2: That sounds cool.
1: The song "But I Was Cool" began when I was talking to Max Roach about an idea he had for beating the drums and having a singer scream. And that appealed to me at that time.
3: I've always lived by this golden rule. Whatever happens, don't blow your cool. You gotta have nerves of steel. And never show folks how you honestly feel. I've lived my whole life this way. For example, take yesterday. I breezed home happy, bringing her my pay. Her note read, so long sappy, I have run away.

0: Oscar Brown Jr., but I was cool with the Oscar Peterson Trio. This is American Roots, where I want to introduce you to the late Albert Murray. He was a writer and critic from Mobile, Alabama, who lived in New York City and Harlem for many years. He was a friend of Ralph Ellison and artist Romare Bearden. Albert Murray wrote The Omni Americans and Stomping the Blues. Duke Ellington called Murray the unsquarest man I know, which means that we had to go to Mr. Murray's Harlem apartment and ask his opinion on cool.
1: Cool? Not hot. I mean, but not hot because you're not frantic. That's basic street corner stuff. But cool, as it came into jazz, was a reaction. If you thought bop was frantic behavior, then cool was unfrantic behavior. On the one hand, you hear all the notes, you see. And then when Miles said, "We don't need all them notes," like he told Coltrane at time, "Why you play all them notes, man?" And he says, "Well, I was trying to find a good ending there." And I said, "You ever think of taking the horn out of your mouth?" Now, that's cool, man.

0: Milestones, 1958, led there by Miles Davis, the one artist who must be played in any examination of cool. There with John Coltrane on tenor saxophone, Cannonball Adderley, alto sax, Red Garland piano, Paul Chambers bass, and Philly Joe Jones on drums. Introduced by thoughts from writer Albert Murray. This is American Roots asking about the meaning and sound of cool. Documentary photographer and artist manager Dick Waterman spent much of the 1960s working with a roster of blues musicians that included Mississippi John Hurt, Son House, and Junior Wells. And in a minute, we'll hear from the artist he says was the coolest of them all. But first, his thoughts on the subject.
1: I think cool is a quiet confidence. I think that a person who's cool doesn't have to explain who they are, what they do, what their status is. If you're cool, you remain above definition. It's almost what Ellington called beyond category, that there's a certain level of greatness and great that just doesn't have to be defined. It's a certain mark your own path and make your own pace.
2: You got to fan it. You got to fan it. You got to fan it. You got to fan it.

You must be doing something wrong. You got to fan it. You know the old hen cackling, the roots laid egg. They couldn't tell the difference when the bow was in the shade. You got to fan it. You got to fan it. You got to fan it. Yeah. Whew. I ain't jiving.

0: tune of Just Fan It. Yes, and keep it cool. 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She said, "You know, he done me a little bit wrong." I said, "Why, Mama?" She got to fan it. I got to fan it. I got to fan it, keep it cool. Till John Henry come home.
1: Hey, baby, you're traveling on American Roots from New Orleans.

0: Walk right in, the Rooftop Singers with two 12-string guitars, kind of a wall of sound for early 60s folkies. The Folkniks, not quite as cool as the Beatniks. Walk Right In was a period hit, reprising the old Memphis jug band man Gus Cannon's song. And just before that, the late Texas blues guitarist and singer Lightnin' Hopkins, trying to cool down. Fan it. If you'll be cool, we'll be back with sounds from the 1950s L.A. Chicano hipsters known as Pachucos and Un Minuto on American Roots.
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0: I'm Nick Spitzer, and this is our program about what is cool in life and music. The last time we did this, I asked Ray Charles who he thought the coolest singer was, and he said, Perry Como. You just never know. Is Tom Waits cool? In a minute, we'll hear what he thinks on the subject, and we'll hear his theatrical song about the Los Angeles Mexican-American scenesters called Pachucos. But first, the real deal. Don Tosti y su conjunto, Mambo del Pachuco, en Rutas Americanas, American Roots.

0: Tom Waits, what does the word cool mean to you?
1: Oh, Jesus. Oh, I don't know. My wife. Beauty, brightness, brains, you know, bravery.
0: Any piece of music go with the feeling of cool in this moment?
1: A piece of music for my wife?
0: Sure.
1: Gee, I don't know. Let's see. What would she like to hear? I know what my wife would like to hear. She'd like to hear Aretha Franklin. Let's listen to Aretha.

0: The Detroit daughter of a Baptist preacher man, Aretha Franklin, with one of her early hits, I Never Loved a Man the Way I Love You, from 1967. The song was written by Dan Penn, and it's also the first record Aretha ever made with Atlantic producer Jerry Wexler, who we'll hear on the subject of Cool in a minute when American Roots returns.
1: What's the secret to driving in Atlanta? I think the secret, you know, we hear it all the time, pack patience, right? But I say leave an hour early, no matter where you're going. If you're driving a block, leave an hour early. I'm Lisa Ram, host of Morning Edition. 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
2: 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The strains behind the headlines as the United States launches new attacks in Iran. Plus, Tony Fauci takes the fifth on the Hill. The Fed leaves interest rates alone, and the White House asks the Supreme Court to block some mail-in voting before the midterms. All next time on 1A.
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4: I'm Nick Spitzer, and this is American Roots, where we're plunging hip deep into a classic program about being cool, as defined by some practitioners. The late Jerry Wexler was the lead producer at Atlantic Records. He made some of the coolest records ever by artists like Ray Charles, Wilson Pickett, Ruth Brown, Aretha, and many more. It was Wexler who had the vision to record Atlantic artists in the teeny Stax Studio in Memphis and also in Muscle Shoals, Alabama, bringing a gritty Southern soul sound to the world. So I was curious to hear his opinion of Cool.
5: My name is Jerry Wexler, and whether I'm hip or cool, I have to leave to the judgment of others. But Cool, I have to quote myself from a passage in John Leland's book. The idea of hip, and you could substitute the word cool, is that you set yourself apart in terms of discrimination, intelligence, and awareness from the rest of the people. But if you don't do it with a certain leavening of irony, you're going to be a preening asshole. You have to have some objectivity. If you start wearing a beret, dark glasses, and goatee, and you're serious about it, too bad for you. You have to be tongue-in-cheek and kidding on the square. I can't say it any better than that.
0: Jerry Wexler, let me ask you, in your long life in music as a producer, what is one of the coolest things that you ever produced?
5: I don't use that appellation about my work. That's for teenagers. But I have two records that are very special to me. One of them is Gumbo by Dr. John, and the other one is Boss of the Blues by Joe Turner. Joe Turner sings Kansas City jazz. They're just great. They came off beautifully, and they occupy a very special place with me.

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0: Dr. John, Mac Rebenek, what does the word cool mean to you?
1: Well, cool means a lot of things. I mean, there's a time when people say, yeah, that's some cool maneuver or whatever. And it meant a whole batch of different things to that time zone that it don't mean today.

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1: The late Mac Rebennack, better known as the hoodoo rocker Dr. John, with his version of the Dave Bartholomew song, The Monkey, based on the old tale of the signifying monkey. That's from Dr. John's record, New Orleans Dis Dat or De Utter, 2004. It featured Bartholomew and New Orleans pianist Eddie Bo. Before that, the doctor's version of the bad man tale, Stack-a-Lee, from his 1972 Gumbo LP. And we started with Kansas City singer Big Joe Turner from 1956. Those first two were chosen as favorites by the late legendary record man Jerry Wexler. This is American Roots, our program devoted to coolness in music and the world around it. And we'll end this hour with someone in that vein. The late Chicago pianist Ramsey Lewis had a huge hit with a song about cool people, The In Crowd, back in 1965. It was recorded live at the literally underground Bohemian Caverns in Washington, D.C. Ramsey Lewis was also known for adapting tunes like A Hard Day's Night, Hang On Sloopy, and Dancing in the Streets into hip jazz or instrumentals. Ramsey told us he made his own brand of jazz by blending the blues he heard on the Chicago streets, gospel music from home.
2: Well, let's see. Early influences would have to start with my dad because he was a choir director at our church. But I started studying classical piano when I was four. So I guess my earlier influences would be Bach, Beethoven, Mozart, and spirituals.
3: At what point do you hear or have a vision of yourself as somebody that could really do something with that piano, with all those lessons behind you and all the good church music that you're also hearing?
2: When I was 15 years old, one of our other church musicians, he was in college at the time, invited me to play with their jazz band, a dance band, as it were. And that's when I found out that although I could play Bach and Mozart pretty well, and I could play Precious Lord Take My Hand, I could not play the latest Charlie Parker tune or the standards of the day. But fortunately, Wallace Burton, who was the leader of the band, he set about giving me the things that I should study to learn this great music of jazz.
3: Now, when you say jazz, is there blues filtering through some of this in the pop music, or do you hear any of the blues? I certainly think of Chicago as a blues town.
2: Yeah, my parents being very, very religious, we didn't have a lot of blues. I mean, it was a while before Dad would even let us bring in Louis Jordan. But you don't forget now, gospel music and blues are so close, but you have a strong point there. Living in Chicago, just living in the city, and going up and down the radio dial, or sometimes even walking through our neighborhood, the blues was there.

0: It doesn't sound like your move to jazz and your involvement with all these great players, listening to them, was any kind of renegade act. It sounds like it's something that just flowed naturally for you.
1: Yeah, things just sort of moved along for me. The dance band eventually broke up, and the trio was left, and L.D. Young, Red Holt, and I, we never said, okay, we're going to be a trio, and we're going to go to New York, and we're going to do great things and see our name in lights. We just sort of figured, well, let's play around Chicago on weekends and have some fun, because we all were either still in school and or working at the same time. And somebody heard the trio playing. A disc jockey named Daddy O'Daly came in to hear us. And he said, geez, you guys have a record out? No, we do not. He says, well, if you had one, I sure would play it on our show. He was a huge disc jockey here in Chicago. And we were like kind of, yeah, oh, sure, right, okay. He says, no, let me see what I can do. Well, he came back, and he says, I think I have an audition for you guys. Really? Yeah, show up on the corner of 47th and Cottage Grove. It's a greeting card shop, but the guy also owns a record company. And you'll meet us in the shipping department in the back, and they'll have a piano back there. Bring your drums and bass and play a few tunes. Leonard Chess wasn't there. Phil Chess's brother was there. And he kind of scratched his head. He was smoking a pipe, and he wasn't quite sure, so he called Sonny out of the shipping department and said, Sonny, come listen to this. Tell me what you think. And Sonny said, yeah, they're pretty good. Phil Chess says, let me think about it. And maybe a week or so later, Daddy O'Daly called us and says, well, they want to sign you up. And I'd say within a year, we had our first album on the street.

0: Now, at this point, Chess Records is pretty well known as a purveyor of the blues.
1: Huge.
0: And here, were you familiar with Chess Records when you went to the audition?
1: I was familiar with Muddy Waters, Howlin' Wolf, and some of the artists that they had, but I didn't pay a lot of attention to the label. I mean, I knew when we were going to play for Phil Chess, Leonard Chess, what they were into. And Daddy-O at the time said, Daddy-O Daly, the DJ, said, well, they're trying to branch out into jazz.
0: You played quite a few sessions for Chess Records.
1: Yeah, in all, I made over 30 trio albums for Chess.
0: And at what point do you start going out and touring and moving beyond Chicago and really trying to, you know, be known full-time as a professional in this scene, I guess through this period with Chess?
1: We started becoming fairly big in Chicago, and Daddy-O helped us get our first sort of big job as a trio at a place called the SRO Room. He says, but don't quit your day job. So for a year and a half, I'd say maybe more, we were still going to school. Some of us were still going to school part-time, working full or part-time, and playing 2, 3, 4, 5 nights a week. It was later on when we had started drawing a pretty good crowd, and Daddy-O saw that we could go from here to another room called the Cloister Inn, that he finally said, okay, guys, you can give your notice now. I think we got things rolling pretty good.

0: So these are the same three guys all together since your teens, with your drummer Red Holt and LD Young on bass, and of course you on piano, all still together.
1: All still together.
0: Now, as time passed with the trio, 17 albums and notoriety starting to travel around the country, you decide in 1965 to capture that great mood you've got in the clubs. Maybe you could set the scene for recording your album in 1965.
1: Well, Esmond Edwards, who was the A&R director at Chess Recording, said, you know, why don't you guys do a live album? And where do you have fun playing? Well, we were about to play the Bohemian Caverns in Washington, D.C., and we had a lot of friends there, and we had fun playing there, and D.C. is and was a big jazz town. So we made that plan. We recorded Thursday, Friday, Saturday, I think it was in May of 1965. And we had a way, when we put our albums together, of putting songs in that we would call the meat and potatoes. I mean, it's like having a meal. We'd say, well, this is like the salad. This is the main course. This is like a dessert, and maybe this is an after-dinner mint. We had some heavy stuff in there, we thought, that could show that we could play, that we could write. But we had trouble finding that last tune, that dessert song. And we're sitting in a coffee shop during the afternoon, and somebody said, have you guys ever heard the In Crowd? And they said, that could be the tune. So I said, well, I want to hear it. It was on the jukeboxes. She went over and played it. I said, yeah, it's great. We went out and bought a 45, took it back to the hotel, and we had our little portable there, and we played it. I sketched out a little arrangement, and we were recording, and we said, okay, we're about the end of the show. Let's play the In Crowd. We started playing that song, and people started clapping their hands and singing and doing all sorts of things. We looked at each other like, wait a minute, is this the place that Coltrane just played last week? And they got so into it that it was unbelievable. Afterwards, we went out in the truck and listened to it and just kind of looked at each other with disbelief. But even at that, we didn't look at that as a hit record. I mean, we just said to ourselves, ah, so that little song worked. It was 2-3 months later, after the album was out, that we got a call that we had a hit record, and we had to ask, what song are you talking about?

0: What does a hit record like that do to you as a performer? And what did it do to the trio as far as what you could do with your work, with your music, and just continuing?
1: It brings on certain pressures that we didn't handle as well as we should have. I mean, we had that first hit record in 1965, late summer, early fall. And, of course, it's probably no secret that by winter of the next year, 1966, we had already decided to disagree. And although up until that point, we were like brothers. I mean, there's not a lot we would not do together and share. But the pressures of the big time and tons of money coming all of a sudden took its toll on that trio.

The interesting thing even about the new guys that came to the band is that the common denominator was always the traditional blues bass. And I think what sort of set our group apart, up until our group, there were no popular groups that did not utilize heavily the bebop language. It's just from our influence of the church and classical music that all got wrapped in there with the blues that gave us the sound we had.

0: After all these many years playing, what is it you still love about the piano as an instrument itself, the very sound and the shape it takes and the way you relate to it?
1: Well, it's you hit it. First of all, the very sound motivates me. And being that from 4 years old, I've been touching the piano and playing the piano for 62 years, it's like a part of me. It's like finishing a self of me that only the sound of a piano can do.

0: a classic conversation with the late pianist Ramsey Lewis in 2001. He spoke to us from Chicago, where he once hosted Legends of Jazz with Ramsey Lewis on the beloved jazz station WDCB. And I'm Nick Spitzer, host of American Roots down here in New Orleans, where we thank our colleagues in the School of Liberal Arts of Tulane University and the National Endowment for the Arts. 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
0: This is American Roots, trying to stay and be cool in the summertime. One way to do that is with beach music. And we have a story of social and sonic powers at historically black Sea Breeze Beach, North Carolina. Also, the melodic tale of the Watermelon Man from Mongo Santa Maria. Hula Blues from Hawaii. Cool Blues and Jazz from Charlie Parker and Sarah Vaughan. Ray Charles brings the heat and Joni Mitchell cools us back down. But first, more jazz raga style from Hungarian-American guitarist Gabor Szabó with George Gershwin's Summertime on American Roots.

According to Flaco Jimenez and the singer Eduardo Garcia, with Rosa Maria, who likes to dance on la playa, the beach. Before that, Watermelon Man, performed by the self-taught Cuban percussionist Mongo Santa Maria and band, including the voice of La Lupe in 1963. It's a Herbie Hancock tune that Santa Maria improv live at Hancock's New York City club gig. By joining the band, the entire audience got up to dance. Mongo recorded it soon after and went on to blend Afro-Cuban and African-American music throughout his career. This is American Roots, with a few beach tunes coming. But first, the Houston band Krungbin, with Mark Spear on guitar, Laura Lee bass, DJ Johnson drums, backing fellow Texas songwriter and vocalist Leon Bridges, in a cool song about the very hot

0: Blues, played by Hawaiian steel guitar master Barney Isaacs and George Kuo on slack key guitar. The steel guitar was invented by a native Hawaiian high school student, Joseph Kakuku, in the 1890s, who later came to the U.S. The instrument became part of the country sound. Before our instrumental voyage back to a beach in Hawaii, we heard Kentuckian Loretta Lynn singing Whispering Sea, 1960, the first song she wrote, and a mysterious one at that, about lost love by the sea. We also heard Wild as the Sea, The Sandals, from the Endless Summer film soundtrack of 1966. Endless Summer sounds good if you're seeking the perfect wave, but maybe less so when landlocked and trying to stay cool. Some songs about that coming up after the break on American Roots.
1: From the Gold Dome to the race for governor, Georgia is back in the politics spotlight this year. 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
0: This is American Roots in an era, not just a season, when it's hard to

0: Hard to stay cool. From Holly Springs, Mississippi, blues guitarist Cedric Burnside, grandson of the late legendary blues man R.L. Burnside. Cedric has carried on the blues tradition and created new songs. He received the National Heritage Fellowship in 2021 from the National Endowment for the Arts. All right, Cedric. And now, let's get back to the beach.
1: This is American Roots. In the late 19th century, African-American beach communities began to emerge in places like Highland Beach, Maryland, and Cape May, New Jersey. They provided havens for black vacationers, excluded from white resort communities. But get this, the historically black Seabreeze Beach in North Carolina was open to whites in the heart of the Jim Crow South. Here's our visit there a few years ago, beginning with Reverend Alfred Mitchell.
2: Whenever two people get together around a beach and start discussing what's going on out there in the water, you don't consider race at all.
3: You know, if you weren't talking about the fish, you were talking about clamming. If you weren't talking about clamming, you're talking about oystering or shrimping. Anything involving that water, you could have a conversation.
2: We acted more or less like human beings rather than white and black people.
1: Until a few decades ago, people bridged the racial gap at a little resort near Wilmington, North Carolina, called Seabreeze. Seabreeze was one of the African-American resorts that once dotted the East Coast of the first half of the 20th century. It evolved into a place where blacks and whites could hang out and sometimes dance together. But for the people who visited there, the first memories of Seabreeze are as an all-black resort, beach, and above all, a place to hear music and dance. Seabreeze was a relatively small place, one Main Street barbecue joint, a two-story hotel, cabins, and a long pier. But it was bustling, and at the heart of all this activity was Bruce Freeman's restaurant and tavern. Brenda Freeman, Bruce's daughter, grew up there. She remembers the name Seabreeze was known up and down the coast as a place where blacks could vacation without having to come face-to-face with the racial troubles of the time.
3: People as far off all over the world, people from New York would come down every summer, and that was the place that you could always count on going to was Seabreeze.
1: Once people arrived at Seabreeze, life was easy. Brenda Freeman and Elder Alfred Mitchell, who lived nearby, recall days spent at the resort.
3: We would go crabbing, we'd go fishing, and go shrimping. Sometimes there'd be so many people fishing and crabbing, you wouldn't have any room on the pier.
1: Elder Mitchell.
2: We learned how to make merriment out of almost anything. And when we got to the place where things might be looking a little sad, somebody would get out on the floor and start doing a crazy dance. And things perked up and everybody started laughing.
1: Elder Mitchell visited the resort even before he shipped out overseas for World War II. He has a soft spot for the music of the time.
2: Our music during my period there was somewhat sentimental.

0: All the men were going to war, and the ladies were home crying and being sad over them. And so quite a few sentimental records came out that were good for slow drag dancing. The Ink Spots doing Do I Worry?
1: And when evening shadows creep,

0: Brenda Freeman's ancestors were free people of color who had owned the land since before the Civil War. Freeman was a little girl during the 1960s, working in her parents' restaurant and tavern.
1: My sister and I, we grew up as little waitresses. We had to work, but it was a joyous work, and we didn't have all work without play. We put nickels in the jukebox, not only that, but we also helped the jukebox man change the records every Monday morning. James Brown was a big hit.
2: Please!

0: In the 1950s, Chicken Hicks came to Seabreeze from Carolina Beach, the local white beach. He listened to the records in the jukebox at Bruce Freeman's place and brought those songs back over to Carolina Beach.
1: The two guys that put records on the jukebox at Carolina Beach, I started running around and they said, let's go to Seabreeze and drink some and hear some music. So I got them to put all those black records on Carolina Beach jukeboxes. Good Rock in the Night by Wynonna Harris, that's a real old number.

0: Black records in a white jukebox was integration of a sort, but Chicken Hicks and his black friends knew firsthand about Jim Crow law, especially back in the city.
1: I was on a bus, and back in them days, you had to sit on the back if you was black. And me and my friend were sitting back weird ways, and this bus driver stopped and they told him he had to move. I said, why? I said, he paid to get on, you know. And he said, well, it's just the law that he's

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1: No attention to what color they were. If somebody walked up to a black girl and asked, would you like to dance? She didn't say, no, you were white. She danced with somebody. And it was the other way around. If white girls came down and the black guys asked them to dance, they danced. And nobody said anything about it.
2: Chicken Hicks, Brenda Freeman, and Elder Mitchell joined the others at Seabreeze and filled the floors, dancing dozens of different steps.
1: Mostly during the war years, it was jitterbugging.
3: The older folks called us jitterbugs, is what they called us.
4: We did something called a jerk, which was a wild dance.
1: There was trucking, the Suzy Q.
4: The swim, yeah, they did the swim.
1: The dog. It wasn't very clean.
4: The twist. That was Rich Hubachek's twist.
3: Thing called a sand. On a sandy floor, with the leather bottom shoes on, you can make your feet sound kind of like the brush on a cymbal. That
1: Jersey bounce, the Jersey bounce.
3: But we did some boogie stuff. Do something like Camel Walk, Shorty George.
4: The horse. And there was one called a horse.
1: Now, you know what happens when the female dog is rutting? Well, you know what happens when a male dog finds her? That's what the dog.

0: By the late 60s, the dance halls at Seabreeze started to empty out. Historically black resorts all along the coast fell on hard times. Some hurricanes hit North Carolina, and Seabreeze went downhill even further. Elder Mitchell remembers the resort as an integral part of his life.
1: I don't say that everything that went on there would be a great Christian thing. We had churches for that, but we had Seabreeze for fun.
0: Today, almost nothing survives at Seabreeze except the music and the memories.
2: The land is still there and the water is still there, but a lot of the buildings are not there now because most of the proprietors are dead. The beach and everything's still there, but it's not active.

when I get to talking about sea breeze, I get a little sentimental. It was basically a black beach, and I think now as integration has come in, you won't ever see that again. I'll live and die with sea breeze in my mind. It'll be embedded there.

0: That was Brenda Freeman, the late Malcolm Chicken Hicks, and Elder Alfred Mitchell, speaking with me in 2000. Research for the piece came from historian Jenny Edwards. It was produced by Katie Rechtall and Joel Rose. That story and many others are on our CD, American Roots, Songs and Stories from the Road. And we are back with some cool jazz, a cool love affair, and advice on being cool, come what may, when American Roots returns.
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0: On the next Closer Look, it's three words that federal officials hope can prevent a tragedy. Stop, Look, Lock, bringing more awareness about pediatric hot car deaths. Plus, it's a promise, but non-binding. The White House and seven large tech companies promising to pay for electricity costs in places where new data centers are being built. Monday at noon.
1: The great jazz saxophonist Charlie Bird Parker from Kansas City is remembered for bebop, but the former player in Jay McShann's Territory Band was no stranger to the blues. Here's Bird in 1945 with Red Calendar bass, Doc West drums, Errol Garner piano, Charlie Parker's Cool Blues on American Roots.

0: Cool Baby, Sarah Vaughan with some big band flair, 1958, with Hal Mooney in the orchestra. Seemed like the Cool Baby in that Tishman Baylen Tennyson song was a little too cool. Willie Nelson is always cool and always amazing in his ability to make songs his own. This one began as a German pop tune, Der Sommerwind, before it became a classic in Frank Sinatra's repertoire and among late 60s jazz and lounge crooners. Summer Wind on American Roots.
1: The summer wind came blowing in from across the sea.

Joni Mitchell, 1982, on vocals and electric guitar. John Guerin drums, Wayne Shorter, soprano sax, Larry Klein bass, Russell Ferrante keys. And Joni gets the last word with Be Cool for this summer and always on American Roots. Thanks to our colleagues in the Cool School of Liberal Arts, Tulane University, and at our presenting station, WWNO-FM, at the University of New Orleans. 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
1: Law enforcement knocked on her door and convinced her. She came with her four cats. Like, everyone's story is unique. Our pets are really important to us, so they're welcome at the shelter. It's really devastating that so many people are living with uncertainty now. Others have seen footage and know that everything is lost.
2: I just want to mention one other thing. I've been looking up the weather forecast for Spokane while we're talking, and I'm sorry to say I don't see any rain in the forecast.
1: No, unfortunately, we had a bit of a cool spell, but it's heating up again and the winds are volatile. So we're encouraging everyone to stay vigilant and keep track of the evacuation levels and to check in on their friends and family.
2: What, if anything, do you need from your fellow Americans who might be listening here?
1: We welcome any and all support. I would encourage people to utilize official websites like the City of Spokane website and our Spokane County Emergency website. And we definitely will need help for years to come in terms of the recovery, which has already begun, but particularly with respect to housing people and basic living supplies while they are unhoused.
2: You're reminding me of the California wildfires where a lot of people have still not been able to rebuild. Mayor Brown, thanks so much. Really appreciate it.
1: Thank you, Steve.
2: Lisa Brown, Mayor of Spokane, Washington. 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
8: Good morning. I'm Yusuf Taha at the BBC. The Myanmar government says the country's former leader, Aung San Suu Kyi, has met with a Red Cross representative. She's been in detention since her government was overthrown in 2021. Here is the BBC's Jonathan Head.
9: Despite repeated assurances from the military authorities that Aung San Suu Kyi is alive and well, they've never provided any clear evidence of this. Her son, Kim Aris, has in recent months mounted an international campaign demanding proof of life. Photographs released of her with the Red Cross team show Ms. Suu Kyi looking relaxed and well.
8: The authorities in Pakistan say 17 people were killed by a suicide bomber on Sunday outside a police station in Khyber Pakhtunkhwa province. The militant group Tehreek-e-Taliban Pakistan said it carried out the attack. Swat District Police gave this update.
10: There are police martyrs as well as injured police personnel in this incident, along with members of the public. The security of police lines and all our installations in the area have been placed on high alert.
8: Attempts have resumed in Greece to contain wildfires west of Athens. On Sunday, two firefighters were killed when their helicopter collided with another. Greece's Prime Minister, Kyriakos Mitsotakis, paid tribute to them.
10: I would like to begin by expressing our deep sorrow for the loss of the two firefighters who fell while battling the flames. Unfortunately, even as we speak today, we have many fires that start due to gross negligence.
8: I'm Yusuf Taha at the BBC in London.
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2: I'm Indira Lakshmanan. Carol Gilligan revolutionized how psychology looked at women with her 1982 work In a Different Voice. 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
5: Live from NPR News in Washington, I'm Dave Mattingly. President Trump says he called off another wave of U.S. airstrikes against Iran at the request of Saudi Arabia, the United Arab Emirates, and Qatar. The president says Mideast allies have agreed on the framework for a deal with Iran, something he's repeatedly said previously. The president said the airstrikes he called off would have represented what he described as the biggest attack since World War II. A senior envoy to President Trump's Board of Peace says 2 days of Israeli airstrikes in Gaza have left civilians dead, as NPR's Anas Baba reports.
6: In a post on X, Board of Peace envoy Nikolai Miladinov said the strikes followed weeks of efforts by the Board of Peace and mediators, including Egypt, Qatar, Turkey, and the United States, to get Palestinian factions in Gaza to agree to President Trump's final plan. He said his team is working around the clock to de-escalate, adding that both sides had obligations under the agreement. But Gaza Halt officials say Israeli airstrikes have killed at least 19 Palestinians since Sunday morning, including women and children. For Palestinians here, the violence is not limited to the past 2 days. Nearly 9 months after the Board of Peace announced a ceasefire after 2 years of war, Palestinians continue to live under daily Israeli bombardment, while more than two-thirds of the Gaza Strip remains under Israeli military control. Anas Baba, NPR News, Gaza.
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7: Live from WABE News in Atlanta, good morning. I'm Lisa Raham. Our time, 6:31. To mark the 250th anniversary of the U.S., we're visiting Atlanta area museums to hear how objects in their collections help tell the country's story. Today, an item that helped solve a mystery 50 years ago. WABE's Molly Samuel reports for us.
8: In 1976, members of the American Legion met for a conference at a hotel in Philadelphia.
9: And we had over 180 people become ill and 29 deaths.
8: Eric Pevsner is chief of the CDC's Disease Detective Training Program.
9: Nobody knew what was making them sick.
8: When something like that happens, that's when the disease detectives come in. At the David J. Sanger CDC Museum, they have items the team used 50 years ago to figure out what was going on in Philadelphia.
9: These are the actual questionnaire that was used to interview people that were part of this outbreak. You're starting with people that are sick and you're interviewing the question, you know, what did you eat? Where did you spend time? Where were the places that you spent the most time? Who were you with?
8: At first, the plot only thickened. It wasn't a virus, and it turned out people outside the hotel had gotten sick, too.
9: Nothing was giving them the evidence that we needed. Then eventually, one of our laboratory scientists here at CDC just kept digging and testing and testing and testing, and finally, he was able to see the bacteria under slides and determined that this was a new bug.
8: A bacteria coming from a cooling tower. It ended up named after the conference, Legionella. Pesner says the investigation shows how two foundations of the CDC come together, the epidemiological work and the lab work. And then there's the people who rush in to investigate and work to keep others safe. The Disease Detectives Program celebrated its 75th anniversary this year. Molly Samuel, WABE News.
7: 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A Metro Atlanta city is working to change its public image, and one way they're doing it is with a song that just happens to be AI.
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7: 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Dermia Vance reports.
0: 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From Jarl and Pamela Mohn, focusing on civil liberties, foster youth, public radio, and the arts. 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
12: 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I'm Amy Martinez in Culver City, California.
13: And I'm Steve Inskeep in Washington, D.C. Michigan voters conclude their primary election tomorrow, and voters on the Democratic side have a chance to say a lot about what kind of candidate they want in a swing state. NPR senior political correspondent Tamara Keith reports.
14: Michigan's 7th congressional district is a true toss-up, making the Republican-held seat a top target for Democrats trying to retake the House. This week's Democratic primary includes a former U.S. ambassador to Ukraine, a retired Navy SEAL, and William Lawrence, co-founder of a climate activist group.
15: What I hear is people are fed up, they're ready for change, and they don't feel that either party has been representing their interests in D.C.
14: This year, far-left challengers have notched upset wins against Democratic incumbents in deep blue districts from New York to Colorado. Lawrence is making the case that this form of progressive politics can also work in races that will decide control of Congress.
15: I believe that the status quo is an electability risk at a time when people are hungry for change.
16: It's going to be a very interesting experiment.
14: Liz Smith is a Democratic strategist who has worked on races in Michigan. She says voter anger this election year is visceral.
16: Democratic voters are really rejecting people who reek of playing it safe.
14: And Smith says they appear willing to take a risk on candidates whose public statements and policy positions would traditionally be thought of as liabilities in a general election.
16: It seems like that is a trade-off that Democratic primary voters in places like Michigan are willing to accept.
17: Is that surprising to you?
16: No, because when people are angry, you know, sometimes they go with their heart over their head. And the reality is that none of us know how it's going to play out in November.
14: In Michigan's Senate primary, four-term Democratic Congresswoman Haley Stevens is trailing progressive former public health official Abdul El-Sayed. He's running with an anti-establishment message that has worked for other candidates on the left in their primaries. But it all makes Neera Tanden at the Center for American Progress nervous about November.
18: The real question in swing states is, can they beat Republicans, which, you know, heretofore has been untested.
19: This is a chips on the table moment.
14: Adam Green is co-founder of the Progressive Change Campaign Committee. He says this race could influence who Democrats will feel comfortable nominating for president in 2028.
19: If Abdul wins the primary, it sends shockwaves across the Democratic Party and makes clear that you can buck the corporate interests and still defeat them. And then if he wins the general election, it sends a signal to scared, well-meaning electability voters that someone who actually inspires them can win a swing state.
14: In Wisconsin, the Democratic gubernatorial primary features a similar dynamic. Francesca Hong, who previously aligned with the Democratic Socialists of America, has what appears to be a commanding lead. I caught up with the state's former Republican governor, Scott Walker, while he was on the road. He says many Republicans assume Hong winning the primary would be good for their nominee.
20: I've been forewarning that just because she said some wild, wild, wild things, in the end, I always raise a red flag of concern as a conservative that you got to watch out for people with passion.
14: Because he says candidates who speak with passion and authenticity can attract swing voters. Walker isn't saying these far-left candidates will win in Wisconsin and Michigan, but he argues it would be a mistake to assume they can't. Tamara Keith, NPR News.
12: Out of Missouri, and another primary where the choice is between two Democrats with different political views, including over aid for Israel. The race comes as support for Israel has declined among Americans, especially young Democrats. Here's St. Louis Public Radio's Jason Rosenbaum.
21: Oh, 64!
22: At a suburban senior living facility in Missouri's 1st Congressional District,
1: Congressman Wesley Bell is playing a round of bingo with voters who could help determine whether he returns to the U.S. House next year. Bell upended Cori Bush 2 years ago in one of the most expensive Democratic primary elections ever. Now, Bell is the incumbent, and Bush has returned to challenge him for a seat she once held. Bell says he's working to solve the region's problems, bringing back money to revamp St. Louis's airport and working to secure funds for the city to recover from a deadly 2025 tornado.
3: This race is not about national issues. It's not about international issues. It's about working families. It's about the folks in there, seniors. It's about our young people. It's about St. Louis.
1: But Bush says Bell has not delivered for St. Louis, adding that she would have done a better job at securing critical funds to rebuild housing after the tornado. This year, she has the backing of the Democratic Socialists of America. Like other DSA candidates running, she's highly critical of U.S. military support to Israel. And she contends what's happening abroad matters to voters at home.
22: We're seeing investment in bombs overseas, billions spent on war abroad, while our communities right here suffer from a lack of funding and essential programs because some that serve in our positions of power don't exactly know how to do the job.
1: Bush was an outspoken critic of Israel while serving in Congress, prompting groups like the American-Israel Public Affairs Committee to spend millions to oust her in 2024.

0: WABE Insider Access giveaways are here. 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
1: The of American people do not want their tax money going to war.
2: Bell is trying to inoculate himself against this progressive wave with a fundraising advantage and support of key labor unions. He's also trying to retain support from a crucial voting bloc here, African-American voters. Bush and Bell, who are both black, have said St. Louis's African-American voters don't see the Israeli-Palestinian conflict as their top priority. In perhaps a sign of how Democratic leaders are watching the race closely, former House Speaker Nancy Pelosi campaigned for Bell last month.
3: You are magnificently served by this values-based, knowledgeable, virtuous member of Congress.
2: Whoever prevails here will be heavily favored to win in November. For NPR News, I'm Jason Rosenbaum in St. Louis.
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0: On the next Closer Look, it's three words that federal officials hope can prevent a tragedy. Stop, Look, Lock, bringing more awareness about pediatric hot car deaths. Plus, it's a promise, but non-binding. The White House and seven large tech companies promising to pay for electricity costs in places where new data centers are being built. Today at noon.
1: Good morning. I'm Yusuf Taha at the BBC. The Russian online retailer Wildberries says a fire has broken out at its distribution hub in the Vladimir region just east of Moscow. Ukraine has carried out a series of attacks on Wildberries in recent weeks. The former head of India's Wrestling Federation has been acquitted by a court in Delhi of sexually harassing female wrestlers. Brij Bhushan Singh was also a legislator from the governing Bharatiya Janata Party. From Delhi, here is Arundhati Mukherjee.
2: The case made global headlines 3 years ago when India's top wrestlers sat in protest, demanding action against the former BJP lawmaker. At the time, the International Olympic Committee too had asked for an impartial inquiry. Prime Minister Narendra Modi's government was criticized for not acting against a party colleague.
1: The International Committee of the Red Cross has confirmed that one of its delegates has been able to meet Myanmar's detained former leader, Aung San Suu Kyi. It's the first confirmed outside contact with her in 2.5 years. The Welsh Football Association has become the first FIFA member to officially withdraw support for Gianni Infantino's bid for re-election as head of the organisation. Here the BBC's Howell Griffiths.
3: The statement by the Football Association of Wales accuses Mr. Infantino of multiple failings in good governance, leadership, values and sound judgment, which the FAW says have led it to lose confidence in the FIFA president. It concludes that failing to put the best interests of football first is a failure we cannot accept.
1: I'm Yusuf Taha at the BBC in London.
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5: South Fulton officials are taking on a rebrand to help change the city's image after years of tension between the previous mayor and city council. And one way they're doing it is with a song to inspire the local community. As WABE's Jeremiah Vance reports, the song just happens to be AI generated.
6: Westlake High School band director Cedric Young found inspiration for the city's Hey Twin, We Rise anthem after hearing a speech the mayor gave earlier this year.
7: 9 years ago, we made a choice.
8: I was there when the city became a city.
6: South Fulton celebrates its ninth anniversary this

0: this year. Young says he was moved by the State of the City address from Mayor Carmelitha Gumbs.
1: Because the city of South Fulton continues to rise.
2: And I noticed that she talked about the city rising. And I said, well, let me do something. I guess I had the voice of God was speaking to me.
3: South Fulton, future, right on time. Hey, twin,
0: the song features some Atlanta slang like, hey, twin, that the South Fulton Police Department has adopted to connect with the city's youth via a viral social media campaign. Young says he wrote the song just for fun.
2: I had no plan on doing anything with the song. Then I had a few versions of it, and I sent it to my band booster president. And she screamed. She said, oh, I like this. I like this. I said, well, she said, I'm going to send this to the mayor. I'm going to text it to him.
0: According to the mayor, the song came at the best time as she's hoping to rebuild community trust in the city's elected officials. And she says she got emotional the first time she heard the song.
4: And I literally almost cried. And I was just like, this is it. You know, I wanted to find something to really just start building community pride and really boosting the city of South Fulton. And this song was it. It was what we needed at that time.
0: And the city even put out an official video for the Hey Twin, We Rise anthem under the mayor's direction about a month ago. It showcases Westlake High's band and the Zion Hill Baptist Church Choir, plus 18-year-old Kenaniah Turner as the vocalist who got the opportunity through a former teacher.
5: So he called me up and he was like, yo, I got an opportunity for you. We're filming this music video for South Fulton. And of course I said yes.
0: Turner is a recent graduate of Westlake, starting at Morehouse College this fall. Even though he took the opportunity to be in the video, there was a catch. The song is AI generated, and Turner says he was uncomfortable with that.
5: With art specifically, AI has no place.
0: According to Young, he created the song by playing around with ideas using Sonos Studio AI music generator, making a completely AI production. And Turner says he was asked to lip sync the lead vocals for the video. He agreed despite being against the use of AI in the arts, including music.
5: Because the basis of art is that it reflects human nature. Sure, you can tell it what you wanted to say and what you want to look like, but at the end of the day, like, it's not your work.
0: Turner says his participation in the project was to show support for the South Fulton community where he's from. However, Young says the message of the anthem is more important than whether it was generated with AI, which he refers to as a tool for expression.
6: Just like you need to dig a ditch and you're using a shovel. When you can use a tractor, it is a tool, and it really works well for those who cannot produce music but have a desire to make it.
0: Young says his intentions with the song were innocent, and he just wanted to bring something creative to the city. And Mayor Gumbs knew about the song being AI. She says she sees AI as the wave of the future, and this song was a chance to bring positivity to South Fulton.
4: Whether it's AI-generated or a handwritten song, that's my position, is that I want to build community pride, and this song was able to do that.
0: The soulful yet energetic anthem also sparked friendly online competition among residents from other cities, hoping to inspire creativity in other parts of Metro Atlanta. Meanwhile, Young says he does have plans to recreate Hey Twin, We Rise with a real vocalist and choir, plus the Westlake High School band. Dormaya Vance, WABE News.

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2: 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Mayor Brown, thanks so much. 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
1: And this is Morning Edition on WABE on August 3rd, our time 8:19. I'm Lisa Raham. Busy, busy day on the roadways. Downtown connector, several accidents. One at 7585 northbound at 10th Street. Another northbound at University Avenue and one southbound at William Street. Also an accident near Cumberland Mall, Cobb Parkway at Cumberland Boulevard, causing delays.
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10: It's Morning Edition from NPR News. I'm E. Martinez.
0: And I'm Steve Inskeep. President Trump is backing away from a promise to help Ukraine build its own air defense missiles. The idea was to let Ukrainians build their own version of the Patriot missile. Ukraine's president says his country needs more defenses now, and as if to emphasize that, Ukraine's capital faced Russian attack over the weekend. NPR's Greg Myrie has more from there. Hi there, Greg.
11: Hi, Steve.
0: What was it like to be in Kyiv over the weekend?
11: Yeah, these airstrikes came in three separate waves early Saturday, just after 1, 2, and 3 a.m. Mm. We heard the air sirens followed by loud explosion. 7 parts of the city were hit, 9 people killed, more than 30 injured. We went to an apartment building that was hit. The building was charred and pocked with shrapnel, shattered glass everywhere. We spoke with one resident, Ivan Hurinovich, who's 24. So he said there wasn't enough time to reach the shelter. They had to take cover in a bathroom. The apartment windows were blown out. Lots of stuff was broken, but no one in his family was hurt.
0: Well, lucky there. Other people less fortunate, of course. What makes it hard for the Ukrainian missile defenses to keep up?
11: Yeah, so there's a couple reasons here. Russia is now making and firing more ballistic and hypersonic missiles, and Ukraine is rapidly running out of Patriots to intercept them. Now, Saturday's attack was particularly bad. Russia unleashed 27 ballistic missiles, and Ukraine only shot down one. And this is according to the Air Force and President Zelensky. Ukraine was shooting down the majority of the ballistic missiles the past couple years, but now it's having nights like this where almost almost all Russian missiles are getting through. Zelensky is calling on countries with Patriot missiles to send some to Ukraine. Nearly 20 countries have them. He said they shouldn't be stockpiled for, quote, hypothetical scenarios, but used here and now to contain and stop the Russian war.
0: Of course, the Patriot missile is an American-developed weapon, and Zelensky met President Trump last week. Seemed like a positive meeting for a minute, and then Trump walked some of it back.
11: Yeah, Steve, there's really two separate issues here. One is Ukraine's urgent need for missiles, and publicly at least, no country is pledging a fresh supply. And the U.S. stockpile has shrunk dramatically due to the Iran war. And then the second issue, as you noted, is Trump told Zelensky last month the U.S. would give Ukraine a license to build its own. But Trump has already retreated, saying Friday that he had reservations and hadn't made a final decision. Even if Ukraine does get a license, it would likely take a couple years before it could make its own missiles.
0: All right, we'll keep following that. And also following up on this, there was an explosion at a Moscow restaurant over the weekend. What happened?
11: Yeah, a woman was carrying a homemade bomb, and it exploded at the entrance of a popular Italian restaurant near the city center of Moscow. At least five people were killed and more than 20 injured. The restaurant was reserved for the 55th birthday party of a prominent Russian general, and many other top military figures were all also there. The general has been linked to atrocities in Ukraine in 2022, so there's speculation the bombing is linked to the Ukraine war, but nothing official so far.
0: NPR's Greg Meyer is in Kyiv. Greg, thanks as always for your reporting.
11: Sure thing, Steve.
10: Authorities in Morocco broke their silence late Sunday after last week's mass crossing at its border with the small Spanish territory, Ceuta, in northern Africa. The death toll has now risen to at least 72 on the Spanish side, with Morocco now reporting 11 dead on its side of the border. NPR's Miguel Macias has been following this, joins us from Seville, Spain. Now, Miguel, what did Moroccan authorities have to say, and why is this the first we're hearing from them?
12: Well, many leaders have commented on this crossing around the world, but Moroccan authorities have kept quiet. They don't usually talk to the press, and they're not a democracy, so they don't really have to. On Sunday, they reported on those deaths on their side of the border, and they cited some of the same factors that Spanish Prime Minister Pedro Sanchez mentioned last Friday. Human trafficking gangs, the dissemination of misleading information online, and the impact of recent decisions by Spanish courts. But my reporting tells me that some of those factors, like mafias, did not really play a role here. And there are other obvious factors that are not being mentioned by authorities in Spain and Morocco.
10: Now, what does your reporting say?
12: Well, some things are pretty obvious from the start of the crisis. I spoke to Ricardo Fabiani early on. He's project director for North Africa for the International Crisis Group. Let's listen.
13: We can safely say that this was a manufactured crisis. This was not a spontaneous crisis, as some are suggesting.
12: To put it simply, tens of thousands of people do not show up at the border on their own on a particular day and are able to breach security at an area that is heavily monitored out of pure coincidence. Fabiani, other sources I've spoken to, and dozens of videos documenting this crossing say there's clear evidence that Moroccan law enforcement allowed this to happen. Morocco has not commented on this. Meanwhile, authorities on the Spanish side of the border were overwhelmed and had their hands tied by a recent court ruling. This ruling says that law enforcement cannot deport migrants who enter Ceuta swimming. So this combination of factors is what ended up unleashing the entire situation. Now, the vast majority of the more than 50,000 people who crossed into Spain on Thursday have gone back to Morocco. They're from the region and they have homes to go back to. In contrast with other crossings in the past, when migrants came from other countries and simply could not travel back home.
10: All right, so this is what happened. Do we know why?
12: We don't, but we do know some things to help us understand this complex situation. Maria Ramirez is deputy managing editor for eldiario.es.
14: Pedro Sanchez knows that he needs Morocco's cooperation, and he's willing to look the other way. So the main underlying problem is the relationship with Morocco, authoritarian regime that continuously weaponize immigration.
10: Okay, so weaponize immigration, pretty strong words. For what purpose?
12: Well, Morocco cares about its geopolitical interests, including claims over the disputed territory of Western Sahara and Ceuta itself. Moroccan authorities have used their control of the flow of migrants into Europe as a bargaining chip. Meanwhile, Spanish Prime Minister Pedro Sanchez has proudly taken on a role in the international stage as pro-controlled migration and anti-war in both the Gaza and the Iran conflicts. That has made Sanchez some pretty important opponents, the Trump administration and Israel, both allies of Morocco. And many anti-immigration European Union leaders now are taking advantage of this opportunity to criticize Sanchez. So this crisis is now about to play out at the diplomatic level.
10: All right, that's Miguel Macias in Seville, Spain. Miguel, thank you.
12: Thank you.
10: This is NPR News.
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16: On the next Closer Look, it's three words that federal officials hope can prevent a tragedy. Stop, look, lock, bringing more awareness about pediatric hot car deaths. Plus, it's a promise, but non-binding. The White House and seven large tech companies promising to pay for electricity costs in places where new data centers are being built. Today at noon.
17: Live from NPR News in Washington, I'm Dave Mattingly. President Trump says he called off a round of heavy airstrikes against Iran after Mideast allies Saudi Arabia, the United Arab Emirates, and Qatar asked him to. The president says the framework for an agreement to end the war has been reached with Iran, something he's said more than once previously. Trump says the airstrikes he called off would have represented what he called the biggest attack since World War II. Acting Attorney General Todd Blanche is formally rescinding President Trump's plan to create a $1.8 billion fund to compensate Trump allies. He issued an order to do so last night. That fund threatened to derail Blanche's nomination to become the AG, as NPR's Claudia Grisales reports.
18: It does indeed rescind this controversial effort the administration dubbed the, quote, anti-weaponization fund. This came from a deal that was made with Trump's IRS agency under his administration. And he threatened to revive this fund just this weekend if two Republican senators, that's Senators John Cornyn of Texas and Tom Tillis of North Carolina, would not back off their objections to this fund.
17: The Senate Judiciary Committee is scheduled to vote on Blanche tomorrow. Five states are holding election primaries tomorrow: Kansas, Michigan, Missouri, Virginia, and Washington. This is NPR News from Washington.
1: Live from WABE News in Atlanta, good morning. I'm Lisa Ram. Georgia ranks near the bottom nationwide when it comes to access to mental health care. Now, a key national report shows signs of some positive trends among young people when it comes to substance use and mental health. WABE's Jess Mador reports.
19: The National Survey on Drug Use and Health looks at mental health trends over the last 5 years. Among young people aged 12 to 17, fewer reported using illegal drugs in the previous month or experiencing suicidal thoughts or attempts. But around 20% of teens nationwide reported moderate or severe anxiety. In Georgia, a separate analysis from the group Mental Health America finds the state also does better on some indicators of adolescent mental health than other states. But more adults and young people in Georgia are unable to access health insurance or the mental health and substance use treatment they need. Jess Mador, WABE News.
1: Democratic U.S. Senator Elizabeth Warren says recently passed federal housing legislation could not add more homes to the Atlanta market. The 21st Century Road to Housing Act loosens restrictions on manufactured housing and limits on how many single-family homes private companies can buy. According to the Reinvestment Fund, one in four homes in Atlanta are owned by corporate investors. Overall, the goal is to create more houses to lower skyrocketing prices, but Warren says the new law may take some time to start working.
20: We need to start getting these laws implemented. And that means we got to hold these Trump officials who are in charge over housing and urban development, who are in charge of some of these agencies, we got to hold them accountable.
1: Warren says she's working to add more provisions to bring down the cost of owning and renting a home. Coming up, a metro Atlanta city is working to change its public image. And one way they're doing it is with a song that just happens to be AI.
21: It's just like you need to dig a ditch and you're using a shovel when you can use a tractor. It is a tool.
22: With art specifically,
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2: On the next Fresh Air, the bra-burning feminist protesters at the 1968 Miss America pageant? 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
4: Good morning, I'm Laura Kane at the BBC. The English Football Association, or FA, is set to become the latest governing body to withdraw support for Gianni Infantino's bid for re-election as head of FIFA. Mr. Infantino is under sustained pressure due to his abandoned plan to sell a stake in the World Cup to private investors. Mark Palios, a former head of the FA, says there still needs to be a viable candidate to replace Mr. Infantino.
5: That candidate has to come on a platform that is about transparency, which incidentally was Infantino's platform. And Infantino also instigated an attempt to look at the governance of FIFA. That failed.
4: Water-bubbing planes are being used to help firefighters in Greece battling wildfires near Athens. Helicopters have also rejoined the effort a day after two of them collided, killing two crew members. Earlier, Greece's Prime Minister, Kyriakos Mitsotakis, paid tribute to them.
6: I would like to begin by expressing our deep sorrow for the loss of the two firefighters who fell while battling the flames, trying to save their fellow citizens and their property.
4: And the rate of men in Japan taking paternity leave has risen above 50% for the first time, as traditional attitudes to long working hours continue to shift. The government's been encouraging men to take time off for childcare, offering a raft of support measures. I'm Laura Kane at the BBC in London.
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8: South Fulton officials are taking on a rebrand to help change the city's image after years of tension between the previous mayor and city council. And one way they're doing it is with a song to inspire the local community. As WABE's Jeremiah Vance reports, the song just happens to be AI generated.
9: Westlake High School band director Cedric Young found inspiration for the city's Hey Twin, We Rise anthem after hearing a speech the mayor gave earlier this year.
10: 9 years ago, we made a choice.
11: I was there when the city became a city.
9: South Fulton celebrates its 9th anniversary this year. Young says he was moved by the State of the City address from Mayor Carmelitha Gumbs.
10: Because the city of South Fulton continues to rise.
11: And I noticed that she talked about the city rising. And I said, well, let me do something. I guess I had the voice of God was speaking to me.
12: South Fulton, future, right on.
9: The song features some Atlanta slang like Hey Twin that the South Fulton Police Department has adopted to connect with the city's youth via a viral social media campaign. Young says he wrote the song just for fun.
11: I had no plan on doing anything with the song. Then I had a few versions of it and I sent it to my band booster president. And she screamed. She said, oh, I like this. I like this. She said, I'm going to send this to the mayor, I'm going to text it to him.
9: According to the mayor, the song came at the best time as she's hoping to rebuild community trust in the city's elected officials. And she says she got emotional the first time she heard the song.
13: And I literally almost cried. And I was just like, this is it. You know, I wanted to find something to really just start building community.

0: pride and really boosting the city of South Fulton. And this song was it. It was what we needed at that time.
1: And the city even put out an official video for the Hey Twin We Rise anthem under the mayor's direction about a month ago. It showcases Westlake High's band and the Zion Hill Baptist Church Choir, plus 18-year-old Kenaniah Turner as the vocalist who got the opportunity through a former teacher.
2: So he called me up and he was like, yo, I got an opportunity for you. We're filming this music video for South Fulton. And of course I said yes.
1: Turner is a recent graduate of Westlake, starting at Morehouse College this fall. Even though he took the opportunity to be in the video, there was a catch. The song is AI generated, and Turner says he was uncomfortable with that.
2: With art specifically, AI has no place.
1: According to Young, he created the song by playing around with ideas using Sonos Studio AI music generator, making a completely AI production. And Turner says he was asked to lip sync the lead vocals for the video. He agreed despite being against the use of AI in the arts, including music.
2: Because the basis of art is that it reflects human nature. Sure, you can tell it what you wanted to say and what you want to look like, but at the end of the day, like, it's not your work.
1: Turner says his participation in the project was to show support for the South Fulton community where he's from. However, Young says the message of the anthem is more important than whether it was generated with AI, which he refers to as a tool for expression.
3: Just like you need to dig a ditch and you're using a shovel. When you can use a tractor, it is a tool, and it really works well for those who cannot produce music but have a desire to make it.
1: Young says his intentions with the song were innocent, and he just wanted to bring something creative to the city. And Mayor Gumbs knew about the song being AI. She says she sees AI as the wave of the future, and this song was a chance to bring positivity to South Fulton.
4: Whether it's AI-generated or a handwritten song, that's my position, is that I want to build community pride, and this song was able to do that.
1: The soulful yet energetic anthem also sparked friendly online competition among residents from other cities, hoping to inspire creativity in other parts of Metro Atlanta. Meanwhile, Young says he does have plans to recreate Hey Twin We Rise with a real vocalist and choir, plus the Westlake High School band. Dormaya Vance, WABE News.

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2: Few clouds in the sky and 75 degrees in the Metro Atlanta area. National Weather Service says 30% chance of showers and thunderstorms, mainly after 5 today. Otherwise, mostly sunny with a high near 87. Tonight, partly cloudy, low in the low 70s.

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3: On the next Fresh Air, the bra-burning feminist protesters at the 1968 Miss America pageant? 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But the pageant did ignite a battle over beauty, race, and power that still echoes today. 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
7: 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I'm Amy Martinez.
8: I'm Steve Inskeep.
9: And I'm Michelle Martin. Good morning. A deeply unpopular Republican president, a war against Iran that has little support and no end in sight, high gas prices. Many factors in the current climate should be favorable to Democrats, but instead, the Democratic Party is left with much hand-wringing ahead of November's midterm elections and growing calls for the party's executive leader to step down. One of the people voicing those calls is David Hogg, who joins us now. He is a gun violence prevention advocate who was previously a vice chair of the Democratic National Committee. Now he runs a group to elect young progressive leaders to state legislatures. David Hogg, good morning. Thanks so much for joining us.
10: Thank you so much.
9: So the midterms are just over 3 months away. How do you assess the Democratic Party's chances of taking control of either or both houses of Congress?
10: I mean, they're certainly not as high after the Republican redistricting efforts across the country, but we're also seeing voters revolt against that because they're, especially across the South, they're sick and tired of having their politicians draw them out of power. And I think what's interesting is that while the party's approval overall is terrible, in fact, it's just as low, if not lower, than Donald Trump's, even though people may not like the Democratic brand, they do like a lot of the elected officials, a lot of the candidates that are running right now. And that gives me some sense of hope.
9: The Democratic Party as an entity is not viewed favorably by the public at large. Why is that?
10: Well, I think that there's a broader overall trend of institutions losing trust. Obviously, that doesn't help. And naturally, when you tell people not to believe what they're seeing or what they're feeling with the economy or the president or something like that was happening and is happening in Gaza, you're going to lose them if you tell voters not to believe their eyeballs or their wallets. And I think that the establishment of the Democratic Party is going out there trying to offer voters basically a different shade of lipstick that they're putting on the pig and expecting voters to somehow buy that when the reality is they're sick and tired of that. They want fighters.
9: You have publicly called for the current chair of the Democratic National Committee, Ken Martin, to step down. What causes you to say that he needs to step aside?
10: When Ken Martin was running to be chair of the DNC, one of his main promises was him saying, I'm going to go out and I'm going to show everybody what caused us to lose this election and what we're going to do differently next time. Great idea. That can actually shore up some amount of support in the institution and hold itself accountable after we lost for a second time to Donald Trump. When it is time for it to come out, he says, actually, I don't want to release it. And it's only after an enormous amount of public pressure that he does release it, only for it to not talk about Gaza, not talk about inflation, not talk about the president's age, and not even include a conclusion in his own report that he commissioned. We should hold our chair of the lead opposition party to Donald Trump to a standard at least as high as we would hold a middle schooler.
9: Hmm.
10: need to include that. And that's just the beginning of it. We've also had to put the building up as collateral after 18 months of lackluster fundraising, and they are now $2 million in debt. People want new leadership, and they feel like they're not being properly represented.
9: A lot of the so-called establishment Democrats blame factions like yours for the reason that the DNC is doing so poorly when fundraising. I mean, they blame the Democratic Socialists. They bring the so-called progressive wing. What would you say to that?
10: I find it quite rich for the establishment of the party to be blaming progressives after they lost for a second time to Donald Trump. I don't think there's enough talked about when it comes to somebody like Mike Donilon, for example, who got paid $4 million to lose the election and was also promised another $4 million bonus if they won. That's crazy. And I think part of the reason why we are in this position is because there are hundreds of millions, frankly, billions of dollars in incentives to keep everything as similar as possible within the Democratic Party infrastructure right now, even if it means that we continue to lose and we continue to not be in a fighting position as an opposition party.
9: The longtime Democratic consultant, elder of the party, James Carville, called the DNC dysfunctional in a video he posted this week.
8: If David Hogg wants to take it over, I stop and you go ahead, man. I don't really care.
9: So are you ready to do that?
10: No. You know, James Carville and I disagree on many things, including the idea that I should be chair of the DNC.
9: Well, he has previously had less flattering comments. He's called you, quote, a contemptible little twerp.
10: Right.
9: But whether people agree with the direction you're taking or not, you are doing the work. Why wouldn't you run to take it over?
10: Because I think what I'm doing is far more impactful outside of the DNC right now than I could be inside. And also, let's remember, I did try to change it from the inside and we saw what happened. It's pretty clear that the members of the DNC are more addicted to keeping everything the same instead of actually changing it and getting us into winning and fighting shape. In case it isn't clear, it's not going to come from within. It's going to come from our candidates. It's going to come from embracing new ideas, bringing in new people, and not just offering people the same messengers with the same milquetoast message where it doesn't even sound like a lot of these moderates believe what they're even saying because they're constantly repositioning themselves of whatever the ideological geographical center, if you will, is of the political spectrum, which is always a moving target. I think the best way for us to help win back the American people is offer them a genuine opposition party that is not controlled and owned by the same corporations and special interests that are buying off Donald Trump right now.
9: So tell me, what is your vision for the party?
10: My vision for the party is one where we stop being a geriatric party. And what I want us to have in our party is one where, of course, we have some older people and certainly more younger people, but a more representative balance of the population and one that is more representative of our base.
9: You've focused your attention on bringing younger people into politics. But I am curious, like, why it is that age is not the relevant factor with Bernie Sanders. And I'm just curious, like, why you think that is.
10: Because I think it, although I, of course, support bringing more young people into power, I don't want just younger versions of the same people that are in power right now. That'd be pretty dumb and actually make a lot of our problems that we have significantly worse. And I think with Bernie Sanders, what we see is somebody who may be older, but has ideas that resonate with young people. And that's part of what I'm talking about when I talk about building kind of an intergenerational coalition within the party that has more young people. He's going out there and leading by example. I remember being 16 years old in what for a long time was a swing state in Broward County, Florida. And I remember when I was asked if I wanted to be a Democrat or Republican when I was getting my driver's license. And initially I said neither, because I feel like both sides of the political aisle are owned by the same corporate special interests that brought our country to this place, even if I may ideologically align myself more with Democrats. But I don't think that we should have people that are constantly voting for Democrats because they're just like, God, at least they're not Republicans.
9: That is David Hogg. He is a longtime gun safety advocate, and he is now the co-founder and president of Leaders We Deserve. David Hogg, thanks so much for talking to us.
10: Thank you.
11: And a note that we reached out to the Democratic National Committee, which has not responded to our request for comment. This is NPR News.
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15: Live from NPR News in Washington, I'm Dave Mattingly. Acting Attorney General Todd Blanche has issued an order terminating President Trump's $1.8 billion anti-weaponization fund. Two Republican senators opposed to the fund threatened to block Blanche's nomination to become AG. The Senate Judiciary Committee is scheduled to vote on Blanche tomorrow. More triple-digit heat is expected today in the southwestern U.S. Extreme heat warnings are in effect in areas of Southern California, Arizona, Utah, and Nevada. Afternoon highs in Phoenix yesterday hit a record of 115 degrees, as Catherine Davis Young with member station KJZZ reports.
16: At the First United Church of Christ in downtown Phoenix, cooling center staffers say lately there have been lines at the door before they even open in the mornings. Jonathan Nelson is one of the regulars.
17: Coming every day because the heat's really, really bad. I've been in the hospital because of the heat. I've been in kidney failure because of the heat.
16: Nelson has been homeless in Phoenix for 15 years, but he says this has been his hardest summer yet. If not for this site, he says he might not survive.
17: I'd probably be dead. Honestly, I'd probably be dead because of the heat.
16: Maricopa County confirmed over 1,600 heat-related deaths in the past 3 years. Nearly half of those were among people experiencing homelessness. For NPR News, I'm Catherine Davis Young in Phoenix.
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5: Live from WABE News in Atlanta, good morning. I'm Lisa Ram. School is officially in session for many Atlanta area students. As WABE's Melissa Fado explains, the new year comes with a very big change.
18: The law banning cell phones and personal devices in K through 8 classrooms officially goes into effect this school year. Some schools have already put the policy into place ahead of the deadline. State lawmakers have extended that ban to high school students starting next school year. Most Atlanta area districts return to school today. That includes DeKalb, Rockdale, Fulton, Cobb, and Clayton County schools, as well as City of Atlanta and City of Decatur. Tomorrow, City of Marietta schools go back to class. Gwinnett and Douglas counties and the City of Buford schools follow on Wednesday. And Forsyth schools have their first day on Thursday. Melissa Fato, WABE News.
5: Fewer immigrants applying for asylum in Georgia are unlikely to receive it. That's because the Trump administration changed a key processing rule last week. WABE's Emily Wu Pearson explains.
19: For immigrants who fear persecution due to things like race, religion, or gender, the U.S. historically has allowed people to apply for asylum once they are physically in the U.S. For people not in deportation proceedings, those applications get referred to Citizenship and Immigration Services. Otherwise, those applications are heard by an immigration judge. And Georgia's have some of the lowest asylum grant rates in the country. But now, the Trump administration is filtering asylum applications directly to immigration judges, even for people who are not to be deported. 20 out of 24 judges in Georgia deny more than 75% of asylum cases they hear annually, according to data from the nonprofit Transactional Access Records Clearinghouse. Emily Wu Pearson, WABE News.
5: Another week of hot temperatures and stormy skies for Atlanta. The National Weather Service in Peachtree City is expecting highs in the upper 80s and heat index values in the 90s in our area this week. That and daily afternoon storms, particularly on Tuesday and Wednesday, according to the latest forecast. Forecasters warn localized flash flooding is possible if storms develop in the same areas every day. Amplifying Atlanta, this is member-funded WABE.

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7: Back to our guests in a moment, but first we'd love your help with what's coming up on Wednesday. Have you been hit by sticker shock while walking the aisles at the grocery store lately? Well, you're not alone. Grocery prices are at a 50-year high. That's according to government data analyzed by the Associated Press. But why? Experts point to several factors, including the coronavirus pandemic, environmental and agricultural snares, and international conflicts. But now more Americans are dipping into savings and getting into credit card debt just to afford food. We talk about what this means for the economy and whether you can expect any relief anytime soon. If this is something you're struggling with, we'd love to hear your story and how you're coping. Send us a voicemail at 855-236-1212. How are you stretching your dollars for groceries? Are there certain meals or products you've given up because of rising costs? The number is 855-236-1A1A, or leave a message with our app, 1A Vox Pop, and we'll share what you know on Wednesday. Now back to our discussion about judicial selection. It's part of our series, If You Can Keep It, when we do a weekly health check on U.S. democracy. We're here with Leah Littman. She's a professor at the University of Michigan Law School, and Judge LaDoris Hazard Cordell, a retired judge of the Santa Clara County Superior Court in California. MC emails, we elect judges where I live, but judges don't go around campaigning or advertising on TV. So when you get to the ballot box, you have no idea who these judges are other than their listed political party. I end up asking my friends who are lawyers which judges to vote for. And Leah, that echoes what Judge Cordell said about getting these, you know, 11th hour calls from friends saying, who should I vote for in this election? What's your advice for how people can learn more about the judges who are on their ballot?
8: I think that is a real concern. Sometimes these ballots might be so lengthy that it could make sense to break up a ballot and ask people in your network to do information about different election races and then inform one another about it. Thankfully, internet is freely available now, so you can sometimes get information about the candidates on the internet. But sometimes these local races are not going to have a lot of information about judges. So this might be a reason to tap into political networks, ask

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4: From WABE in Atlanta, this is Closer Look for Monday, August 3rd. I'm Rose Scott. They are preventable tragedies, and federal officials hope remembering three words will help. Stop. Look, Lock, bringing more awareness about pediatric hot car deaths. Also this hour, is there a compromise among developers, elected officials, and community when it comes to data centers?
5: Here's the reason why it got passed. Three of the commissioners bought the lie that this would generate $100 million in tax revenue for Coweta County. And that's simply untrue. There's no way a data center of this size can generate that much revenue in property tax. It cannot happen.
4: Now comes a promise, but not binding. The White House and seven large tech companies are promising to pay for electricity costs in places where new data centers are being built. We'll dig into the details just ahead, but first, this news.
6: Live from NPR News in Washington, I'm Nora Rahm. Iran has denied negotiations with the U.S. to end the war are ongoing, contradicting President Trump's weekend announcement that talks will start today. This comes as Trump backed off from threats to strike Iran once more. NPR's Haldil Al-Shelji reports.
7: The Iranian Foreign Ministry said that it was only holding talks with Oman about temporarily reopening the Strait of Hormuz and denied any direct talks with the United States. Iranian state media quoted the foreign ministry spokesman as saying that Iran was not hosting or sending any delegations for negotiations. This comes as President Trump walked back a threat to strike Iran over the weekend, saying that there was an imminent deal. Trump had posted online that the, quote, perimeters of a deal were reached to reopen the Strait of Hormuz and end Iran's nuclear capabilities. Iran did not confirm the statement. Haldil Al-Shelji, NPR News, Istanbul.
6: European Union countries plan to meet tomorrow over the crisis that unfolded in Ceuta, Spain, days ago, when tens of thousands of migrants rushed in from Morocco. The incident has exacerbated deep divisions on migration and travel privileges among EU governments, as Terry Schultz reports.
8: EU ambassadors will hold a video conference as the bloc grapples with deep differences of opinion on how to respond to the sudden surge of migrants rushing through the land and sea borders between Morocco and the Spanish exclave of Ceuta. 22 prime ministers asked for the meeting of ministers in a letter to EU leaders calling for a strengthening of resolve and measures to combat what they termed uncontrolled mass crossings and the instrumentalization of migration. Spanish Prime Minister Pedro Sanchez has written Brussels a letter of his own criticizing those who called for Spain to be suspended from the EU agreement on passport-free travel. Sanchez noted not one of the unauthorized migrants made it through Spain, and almost all were quickly returned. For NPR News, I'm Terry Schultz in Brussels.
6: At least 60,000 people have been forced from their homes in and around Spokane, Washington, because of three wildfires that are burning out of control. They've already destroyed at least 600 homes, businesses, and other structures. Spokane Mayor Lisa Brown says that nearly half the county's population are in neighborhoods that are at risk.
9: For the time being, we have both our downtown convention center and we have backup centers. People are not completely surprised. We have had fires before, just not of this magnitude. So there is a massive relief effort already underway. But I'm sorry to report that the winds have shifted and the fires are not contained at this point.
6: No deaths have been reported. The fires are among dozens burning across the western U.S. On Wall Street this hour, the Dow is up 516 points. This is NPR News. A new Trump administration policy is now in effect for people who want to come to the U.S. It requires those from 50 countries, mostly in Africa, to pay bonds as much as $20,000 to apply for a visa. U.S. officials say they want to discourage people from overstaying. Critics say it could put visiting the U.S. beyond the reach of people in lower-income countries. The Lumbee of eastern North Carolina won federal recognition as a tribe last year, but that may not meet their most pressing need, health care. Andrew Jones with our partner KFF Health News reports.
10: Robeson County, in the heart of old tobacco country, is where most of the tribe live. For years, the region's had the worst health in the state. Andrea Blackburn is a Lumbee family physician. She says the people she treats will just get sicker if nothing changes.
11: They're not getting better because we just don't have the resources or the grant money to help.
10: Federal recognition opens the door to health care delivered through the Indian Health Service. But that agency is so underfunded and so understaffed that change may not be enough. Some Lumbee thought building a casino could make up for what the federal government can't fund, but that idea was voted down. Now, better health care is in limbo.
6: Andrew Jones with our partner KFF Health News. The military government in Myanmar released a statement today that detained former leader Aung San Suu Kyi met with a representative of the International Committee of the Red Cross. She hasn't been seen in public since 2021 when the army seized power from her civilian government. I'm Noor Rahm, NPR News in Washington.
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0: From WABE in Atlanta, this is Closer Look. I'm Rose Scott. Coming up on today's program, it is three words that federal officials hope can prevent a tragedy. Stop, look, lock. Bringing more awareness about pediatric hot car deaths. I'll speak with Jonathan Morrison, National Highway Traffic Safety Administrator, about all of this. And later in the program, it's a promise, but not really binding. The White House and seven large tech companies, well, they're promising to pay for electricity costs in places where, guess what, new data centers are being built. We'll dig into the details of the White House's plan with Christy Swartz, who's a contributing writer for the Atlanta Journal-Constitution. She's long time been covering energy, climate change, and related issues. All that's just ahead, but first, a check of this news. Did you hear it this morning? That collective sound of alarm clocks going off. Then kids waiting for the bus, talking very loudly outside my window, but that's okay, I get it. Which also meant more traffic. School is officially in session for many Atlanta area students. And as WAB's Melissa Fadel explains, the new year comes with a very big change.
1: The law banning cell phones and personal devices in K through 8 classrooms officially goes into effect this school year. Some schools have already put the policy into place ahead of the deadline. State lawmakers have extended that ban to high school students starting next school year. Most Atlanta area districts return to school today. That includes DeKalb, Rockdale, Fulton, Cobb, and Clayton County schools, as well as City of Atlanta and City of Decatur. Tomorrow, City of Marietta schools go back to class. Gwinnett and Douglas counties and the City of Buford schools follow on Wednesday. And Forsyth schools have their first day on Thursday. Melissa Fato, WABE News.
0: Now, students and educators are returning just in time for another week of hot temperatures and stormy skies for Atlanta. The National Weather Service in Peachtree City is expecting highs in the upper 80s and heat index values in the 90s in our area this week. That and daily afternoon storms, particularly on Tuesday and Wednesday, according to the latest forecast. And forecasters warn localized flash flooding is always possible if storms develop in the same areas every day. Georgia, of course, is once again in the spotlight as the state Democrats make their final push toward the midterm elections in November. We'll hear more from WABE's Raul Bali.
2: A competitive U.S. Senate race and an open governor's seat has made Georgia one of the most watched states this election cycle. Here's State Party Chair Charlie Bailey speaking during the Georgia Democrats' convention in Savannah over the weekend.
3: Something's happening in our state, and the country is taking notice. The pundits and the pollsters are saying that Georgia Democrats have the momentum. The commentators and the speculators are saying that this could be our year.
2: Opposing President Donald Trump and his administration's policies was a top talking point, including from State Representative Tanya Miller, the Democratic nominee for Georgia Attorney General.
4: With these attacks on our elections, our health care, our economy, Georgians cannot afford another unqualified Donald Trump lackey. We can't afford another attorney general who lacks the courage to stand up to Donald Trump when he goes too far. We know he's going to go too far.
2: Miller referring to state senator and Republican nominee Brian Strickland. Speakers also urged the need for voters to vote Democrat all the way down the ballot. Raul Bali, WABE News.
0: Speaking of the Democrats, Democratic U.S. Senator Elizabeth Warren was in Atlanta over the weekend. She stopped in the Summerhill neighborhood and spoke with housing affordability advocates and residents. Warren talked about the recently passed federal housing legislation that could help add more homes to cities like Atlanta. The 21st Century Road to Housing Act loosens restrictions on manufactured housing and limits on how many single-family homes private companies can buy. According to the Reinvestment Fund, one in four homes in Atlanta are owned by corporate investors. Overall, the goal is to create more houses to lower skyrocketing prices. But Warren says the new law may take some time to actually start working.
5: We need to start getting these laws implemented. And that means we got to haul these Trump officials who are in charge over housing and urban development, who are in charge of some of these agencies. We got to hold them accountable.
0: Warren says she is working to add more provisions to bring down the cost of owning and renting a home. In a related matter, Georgia is one of the top states for empty lots. Why? Where developers could build more homes to help ease the affordability crisis around the housing market. That's according to online real estate marketplace Zillow, as we hear from WABE's Alex Helmick.
6: According to Zillow, there are 300,000 empty lots primed for home building on its platform that could help reduce the housing crunch by 6%. A little more than 10,000 of those are in Georgia. Nationally, most of these lots are in rural markets. The U.S. Chamber of Commerce says the country needs 4.7 million more homes because the lack of supply, compounded by high interest rates and expensive rents, are escalating the housing affordability crisis, especially as more millennials look to enter the market. Alex Helmick, WAB News.
0: Fewer immigrants applying for asylum in Georgia are likely to receive it. That's because the Trump administration changed a key processing rule last week, as we hear from WABE's Emily Wu Pearson.
7: For immigrants who fear persecution due to things like race, religion, or gender, the U.S. historically has allowed people to apply for asylum once they are physically in the U.S. For people not in deportation proceedings, those applications get referred to Citizenship and Immigration Services. Otherwise, those applications are heard by an immigration judge. And Georgia's have some of the lowest asylum grant rates in the country. But now, the Trump administration is filtering asylum applications directly to immigration judges, even for people who are not to be deported. 20 out of 24 judges in Georgia deny more than 75% of asylum cases they hear annually, according to data from the nonprofit Transactional Access Records Clearinghouse. Emily Wu Pearson, WABE News.
0: Now, Georgia ranks near the bottom nationwide when it comes to access to mental health care. Now, a key national report shows signs of some positive trends among young people when it comes to substance use and mental health, as we hear from our health reporter, Jess Mador.
8: The National Survey on Drug Use and Health looks at mental health trends over the last 5 years. Among young people aged 12 to 17, fewer reported using illegal drugs in the previous month or experiencing suicidal thoughts or attempts. But around 20% of teens nationwide reported moderate or severe anxiety. In Georgia, a separate analysis from the group Mental Health America finds the state also does better on some indicators of adolescent mental health than other states, but more adults and young people in Georgia are unable to access health insurance or the mental health and substance use treatment they need. Jess Mador, WABE News.
0: And finally, there will be a lot of Barbie fans tonight at the Atlanta Dream Game. That's because it's a Barbie game. And also, of course, Angel Reese and her partnership with Barbies. There will be t-shirts. They're pink and jerseys. I didn't get one about Barbie. So if you're going to the game, you'll see a lot of Barbie stuff. Enjoy. This is Closer Look. We're back in a moment.

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2: Imagine the president in a room, a few Secret Service outside the door, the military aide with the nuclear football, and the president alone in a room wearing a gas mask.
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0: And Closer Look continues from WABE in Atlanta. I'm Rose Scott. They are preventable tragedies. And according to the federal safety officials, you know, during this time of year, sadly, pediatric hot car deaths usually increase sharply in July and August. Now, the National Highway Traffic Safety Administration reports as of the end of July, 17 children have died in the U.S. due to pediatric vehicular heat stroke. Among them is a tragedy that just occurred outside Northside Gwinnett Hospital just last week when an employee parked a car and forgot about her one-year-old son in the back seat.
1: Her normal routine is to take the older kids into daycare, come back and retrieve the baby out of the car seat. And unfortunately, yesterday morning, she forgot to make that second trip to the car.
0: And as Captain Dina Pauley with Lawrenceville Police speaking on the day of the tragedy, Pauley says a passerby noticed the child, but he had died after 9 hours in the car, with temperatures in the vehicle reaching at least 117 degrees. Police say the 29-year-old mother is devastated, but is now being charged with second-degree murder and second-degree cruelty to children. And so with many U.S. cities experiencing hotter than normal summertime temperatures, federal authorities are really urging parents, caregivers, grandparents, older siblings who are driving, anyone, just to take that extra step of precaution. And to share that message, I'm joined now by National Highway Traffic Safety Administration Administrator Jonathan Morrison. Thank you for taking the time. I really appreciate it.
2: Thank you, Rose. Thank you for having me. And thank you for helping get the word out about this important issue.
0: You know, I know that it's something that no family wants to deal with. You know, most times these are unintentional. Let's be clear about that. But of course, this just happened. And when we had planned this show, you know, we didn't know this was going to happen. But when you hear the circumstances of what I just talked about here in the metro area, this is what usually happens. A parent, caregiver, whomever, just in a rush of the day, maybe normal routine, they just simply forget.
2: That's exactly right. These are horrible tragedies, and they're 100% preventable. So at the National Highway Traffic Safety Administration within the Department of Transportation, we're really looking to help get the word out, to remind parents of how we can prevent these tragedies by just taking a couple of proactive steps. So when you look at how these hot car deaths occur, there are really three different causes. You know, one is a situation where a child is intentionally left, not to put their child at harm, but just because maybe the kid's taken a nap in the back seat and they think it's going to be a quick trip to the grocery store. Mm-hmm. Sometimes that takes a lot longer than you expect. And I think a lot of people don't realize that the temperature inside a car can increase 20 degrees in just 10 minutes. And parking in the shade, opening up a window, it doesn't really help. Mm-hmm. So what we want to do is, you know, we all know the experience. When you get into a hot car, it's nasty in there. It's really uncomfortable. But we're grownups. Our bodies are able to regulate temperature so much better. And a child, their body temperature rises 3 to 5 times more quickly than in adults. Mm. So that's one way that these occur. The second way is just like you said, a child is forgotten. Usually it's just a change, an upset in routine, where maybe one parent is usually dropping the kid off at daycare or at preschool, and the other one's taking a turn. And we go about our days, and we just forget that, that there is a change in routine, that you're responsible for dropping off the child. And then the last one people will often forget about is a situation where the child gains access into the vehicle, where they go in there to play. And, you know, people have child locks, right? That we don't want the kids opening the doors when the car's in motion. Mm-hmm. And so the child gets trapped or falls asleep and, a horrible tragedy occurs.
0: Now, this is 2026. We know technology has done a lot in terms of advancements for everyone's quality of life. And I'm just curious, is there still more research in maybe, I don't know, beta types that maybe in the future folks can place them in their car? Just something that alert you that, hey, you know, there is a being. And again, I'm not a scientist, so I don't know if that's even possible, but I feel like with AI, we can almost do anything, right? So what do you know about technology that's on the horizon that can really help prevent this?
2: Well, you know, we see, a lot of vehicles already have something in there that'll just pop something up on the screen, remind you to take a look in the back seat. So that's something that's helpful. You see those with newer cars. And, you know, that can help prevent one of those types of tragedies, right? The one where you forget the child. There are other technologies that are being developed that actually we see some early implementations of those with vehicles where there's sensors that will look for movement or even sophisticated ones that look for heartbeat or breathing. And that can trigger an alert. But, you know, we got 285 million vehicles in the road today. And it takes a long time for that technology to work its way in the fleet. So what we're looking to do is emphasize things that we can do as humans. And there's three easy steps that can prevent a lot of this. And we can get into some more specific things with each of these later. Yeah. But the quick things are when you put that car in park, stop and take a beat. Look around the vehicle, look in the back seat. Is there a kid there? Stop and then look. And then when you get out of the vehicle, make sure you lock the door to prevent that kid from getting in there. And then make sure you're telling your kids that the car is never a place to play.
0: Mm-hmm. You all at the administration, I know there are so many things that you all you try to bring campaigns about, whether it's, you know, driving under the influence, remember cell phones. And listen, Jonathan, I still see folks looking at their phones when they're driving.
2: You and me both.
0: Someone listening may say, with these campaigns, are you all really able to measure how effective they are? And how are you reaching people?
2: Yeah, it's a great question. And, part of it, we do research on this. And what we see is the most effective way. It's not related to the hot car deaths. But when we look at some of the major contributors, drunk driving, drug impaired driving, marijuana impaired driving is an increasing cause of fatality, speeding. And it still shocks me to this day that 50% of all our fatalities are people not wearing seatbelts, right? And all of those are illegal. Right. Yeah. I see your reaction is like mine. It still shocks me. What we find is the most effective way is, and we have these campaigns, click it or ticket, drive sober, get pulled over, is combining, national, a coordinated campaign on education, and then combining that with visible law enforcement, kind of just to show that there are consequences to these actions in addition to the crashes that you can cause. You can get a ticket, you can lose your license, and that's been shown as the most effective way to address these. But we really look to address these in any way possible.
0: You all had a report that one in four hot car deaths occur when a child is possibly playing and enters an unlocked car, but then gets trapped. And I really want our listeners to understand the importance of this, because if you can explain further and any other warning signs parents and caregivers can miss, and particularly if a car might be even parked right outside their house. And a lot of times you may have the door unlocked, but if you have little ones, and we love little ones, but they are nosy like journalists and they get into stuff like journalists, you know, what do you want to say to stress that to folks?
2: I think first, sit down with your kids and if not only your kids, your neighbor's kids, and, just tell them, a car is not something to play in. I think that's the first thing. But most importantly, and this goes to not just for listeners that have children, but listeners all across Atlanta and beyond, that make sure when you leave the vehicle to lock the door. And it's not just about, sometimes people think, well, I live in a safe area. I don't have to worry about this. I don't worry about my car being stolen. It's not just about the theft prevention. Mm-hmm. It's about little ones, like you say, that might crawl in the vehicle and it's fun to be in the vehicle. They might think mm-hmm. So, if you lock that door, then they won't be able to crawl in there and you might be safe in life.
0: And we should know too, obviously we're talking about the summer, but there have been some, instances where in the winter, a child being left in a car. And really, I know that folks may seem like we're saying the same thing over and over, but it really is about just taking a minute and just, as you say, stop, and just look around and see.
2: You're exactly right. We've seen hot car fatalities take place in January. We've seen them in the Dakotas. We've seen them, you know, in Minnesota, Wisconsin. I mean, there are places where you don't normally usually you're going to think of Atlanta or mm-hmm. the Sunbelt states as where you're going to get a lot of these. And certainly that's where we see most of them. But again, we've seen fatalities take place even in 56 degree weather in January. And it's just that, you know, the impact of the solar energy going in through the windshield, mm-hmm. you get this greenhouse effect going, and in just 10 minutes, that temperature inside that vehicle can increase by 20 degrees.
0: I have a question from a listener who wants to know, Rose, is there an app that he may know of, anything like an app that a parent can download that might work with the Apple, what's the Apple tag, I guess this person's talking about?
2: I'm not aware of of any apps. I know there's some aftermarket items that people sell. We're doing some research into these and their effectiveness. But you know, again, even without apps, even without technology, there are things you can do. Mm-hmm. So, for instance, the number one cause of a hot car death is a parent that forgets that the child's there. Again, mm-hmm. it's that change in routine. You know, when you're putting the child in the car seat, if you put your phone back there also, or put your purse or your bag in there, or your briefcase in there. And that way, you know, again, as you get in the car, sometimes you're just an autopilot, right? You're just, right. just going to work.
0: And you're going to reach back there to grab your briefcase and see your little one there.
2: You got it, Rose. You've got it 100%. And so if you you do that, you're always going to, you know, if your phone's back there, everybody's using their phone all the time. They're going to go look in the back seat and that could save the life. Or sometimes, some parents will have like a teddy bear that sits in the child's seat normally. Mm-hmm. And then when they put the child back there, they'll put that teddy bear in the front seat and that can serve as a reminder. You can also just do that. Mm-hmm. Stop, look, lock, those three steps. Again, can really save lives.
0: And if for people that want more information, they can go to the website about preventing hot car deaths, correct?
2: Absolutely. And their website is www.nhtsa.gov/heatstroke. That's nhtsa.gov/heatstroke.
0: Now, I got to ask you, because it's a lot of students went back to school today who are driving for the first time. They got their license in the summer. You remember when you got your license there, Jonathan?
2: I absolutely do.
0: Should you have been on America's roads?
2: I was a little bit older, but probably not. Right? Yeah. You got to practice. You got to be doing training as well. Driver education is so important.
0: Well, it used to be it was in school, but I don't know if they still do that. But what is your message to parents and those teens who are driving to school for the first time now?
2: Hopefully they've all gone through a training program and, the importance of some of the state programs, graduated driver's licenses programs, where you need to gain experience before you can drive with other kids, because that's a huge distraction if you got other kids in the vehicle. You need your reps, right? Just like anything else, just like football, just like basketball, you need those reps in driving your vehicle. So you got to get that practice. You got to get the experience behind the wheel before you take everything for granted, because, you know, these are very, very heavy, vehicles that are being driven around. They can do a lot of damage and nobody wants to, put themselves or others at risk.
0: Yeah. I used to tease one of my nephews. I'm like, I can't even get you to empty the dishwasher. You want me to get in the car with you? No. quick question though, before I let you go, do you think a lot of folks really understand what you all are responsible for at the National Highway Safety Administration? And do you think people, maybe there's more that they should know that you all do about getting your messaging out?
2: Yes, it is a wonderful organization. We are the vehicle safety regulator. We regulate vehicle equipment and technology. We also spend a huge amount of our time and focus and budget on educating Americans to drive, walk, ride safer. And we provide funding through the states through our highway safety grant program, to implement, campaigns, messaging campaigns, educational campaigns, child seat campaigns to try to improve safety on our roadways and save lives.
0: And you all are paying close attention to driver assistance technologies as well.
2: Absolutely. Yep. As the technology advances, we need to get ahead of it, right? We don't want to learn about new risks before we understand the technology. So it's one of the things we're really spending a lot of time on is engaging with the developers, getting a sense of how vehicle technology is moving, how it's changing, and what are the new risks that might show up in these vehicles.
0: A few years ago, when we did a series called Gridlock, What's Moving Atlanta, we sort of talked about what's considered smart roads. And then, you know, I had someone on the program that said, you know, they really believe that we're a nation that could get to zero fatalities on the roadways, but it would be through technology and having smart roads that would actually talk to the vehicles. Are we there yet? How close are we there to something like that?
2: You know, we see pilot programs where, you know, they call it V2X, right? Vehicle to everything technology. And some of it is intended to provide messaging. Some of it can, you know, if you have two vehicles, one around the corner from another, you can, you know, show that another vehicle is coming. And so there's a lot of really cool things that we're seeing developed. Haven't seen huge widespread implementation, but you do see city by city implementations. And sometimes it's easy stuff. You get the countdown for a stoplight. Right.
0: Yeah.
2: You see that in Peachtree Corners, for instance.
0: I went out to Peachtree Corners. Yeah, I went out there.
2: Yeah, so there's some cool things. Yeah.
0: Well, lastly, your transportation department is reporting a nearly 7% drop in traffic fatalities for 2025. That's about 2,600 fewer deaths on our roadways. I'm curious, Jonathan, you know, what are you attributing to that? Are folks really being a little bit more cautious, you think?
2: I think it's a combination of things. I do think that one thing we are starting to see that had maybe dropped off a little bit is traffic enforcement, right? You can have all the rules, but if nobody's writing tickets, we know what happens. I think we saw a lot of that during the pandemic where, you know, the roadways opened up. We saw a lot of really, really high speeds. So, we need people out there writing tickets to drive that message that not only is this a safety thing, but, there are consequences to violating traffic laws.
0: I got to ask you this, how you feel about autonomous cars. I know there's a brand, I won't mention the name, but begins with a W and sounds like AMO.
2: I think I know who you're talking about. We actually are really, really excited about the potential that these vehicles have to offer, right? Think about these are vehicles that are, you know, if they're developed and deployed appropriately, they're never going to drive drunk. They're never going to, drive distracted. They're never going to fall asleep while they're driving. They should obey all the traffic laws. These are also vehicles that can really expand mobility to people with disabilities or the elderly who can't drive, right? So you're expanding, the availability of technology or of mobility to so many Americans that have been left behind. So we're really excited about that, but it needs to be done right. Right.
0: Yeah.
2: So, we sometimes see weird things that are annoying, like vehicles just stopping in the roadway, or going
0: in circles,
2: right? Those are things where, you know, part of it is it's a matter of the maturity of the technology. And sometimes we see dangerous things as well. Mm-hmm. And at NHTSA, we've had to, launch investigations. We've overseen a number of recalls in these vehicles, and we take that very seriously. So we're taking a balanced approach where we want to remove unnecessary barriers that don't improve safety so that this technology can develop. But we got to, we got to be the cop on the beat. And when we see unsafe behavior, we're going to be on it. Actually, just a couple of weeks ago, launched a call to action to automated vehicle developers about their interactions with first responders, interfering with fire scenes. Like, that's completely inappropriate. And we're calling people out, and we're having meetings to discuss what you're doing, what they're doing about it. And I could say it's been positive, the reaction. I think, not just from the fire departments, but from the developers as well.
0: And then again, before I let you go, just folks to understand, because the purpose of this conversation was about awareness related to pediatric hot car deaths. Again, what do you want them to know? Those three words?
2: Three words. Stop. Take a beat. Look. Look in the back seat. Make sure there's not a kid back there. And then lock the door when you're leaving. And then one last thing. If you are walking in the parking lot and you see a child in distress in a hot car, act immediately. Call 911. Don't expect that the parent's just around the corner. Mm-hmm. You could be saving a life.
0: Thank you so much. National Highway Traffic Safety Administration Administrator Jonathan Morrison. Thank you so much for taking time, and thank you all for trying to get the word out about these preventable tragedies. Thank you.
2: Thank you for helping, Rose. Great conversation.
0: Take care.

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0: And Closer Look continues from WABE in Atlanta. I'm Rose Scott. You know, I was thinking there needs to be a good schoolhouse rock song about data centers. Or maybe one of our very talented listeners out there, can y'all write me a song about data centers? Because depending on whom you ask, I say that a lot on this program, there's so much to understand. And as data center construction continues to accelerate across the nation, we know Georgia is among those states that are quite attractive. So here's a question we've been thinking about. Is there a compromise among developers, elected officials, and community when it comes to data centers?
1: Here's the reason why it got passed. Three of the commissioners bought the lie that this would generate $100 million in tax revenue for Coweta County. And that's simply untrue. There's no way a data center of this size can generate that much revenue in property tax. It's just, it cannot happen. By comparison, the Meta data center out in Stanton Springs is 7% smaller than this proposed data center, and it generates $5 million a year.
0: Now, that's from an earlier conversation in the year when we spoke with some residents of Coweta County. They were opposed to the project sale vote and how it all transpired. Well, someone who's been covering all of this stuff, anything energy-related for a long time, she's a contributing writer for the Atlanta Journal-Constitution, covering climate change, other related energy issues. Much of her reporting also explores how climate change affects people's lives, from extreme weather to higher electricity bills, insurance premiums, and everything else, healthcare costs. She is welcoming me back to Closer Look, Christy Swartz. Welcome.
2: Hi, Rose.
0: Christy, you know what? It used to be a time where when you were on this program, we always talked about, get ready for it, drum roll. What was it?
2: Plant Vogel.
0: Nobody's talking about Plant Vogel anymore. It's all about data centers. What do you make of this?
2: I guess
0: it's just been the energy-related story.
2: Well, some of it, people have short memories, but I do remember last year when Georgia Power was talking about a big expansion of its power grid, with most of that going toward data centers. A source that I was talking to said that we have to look at this as being something that's much bigger now than Plant Vogel because of the money that's on the table and the type of the amount of electricity that's going to be used. And just like Vogel with nuclear was supposed to be this new surge of nuclear plants. I mean, we are seeing it with the amount that the grid is being built out, the gobs of electricity these data centers require. And it's very clear that the pipeline, I mean that figuratively, of data centers coming into Georgia is not going to slow anytime soon.
0: Why is Georgia so attractive?
2: I think a lot of it goes back to whatever that the accolade it has every year about one of the best states for doing business
0: with.
2: Yeah. Yes, it really gets into, I think, how aggressively this state recruits businesses, which includes data centers. Of course, there's a lot of controversy over that with tax breaks and whatever, but that plays a strong role into it. We also know that Georgia Power is basically the largest part of the state's economic development arm. They tout low rates, and that definitely is true when it comes to large manufacturers and industrial users and entities like these data centers that use gobs electricity 24/7.
0: In your reporting, in your research, have you found that there is a sustainable way for data centers to operate, or what a sustainable way looks like when it comes to data centers? Now, I've asked different people this question, and you'll get a different answer. Because the bottom line is, I don't think they're going to go away. So the question is, how do we live with them?
2: Right. You know? Here's the issue. So how do we work with it? Well, Rose, the short answer is no. Across the board, the more medium or long term answer, I mean, there are states, either through their governors or legislatures or just other policymakers, saying, well, big tech company, if you want to come in here and build a data center, then you have to figure out how to provide your own power.
0: Can they do that? Is that possible?
2: Not the way our current system is in Georgia and for other states actually that are that surround this, the way Georgia Power operates. They build and own everything from the power plant down to that wire that goes to your house.
0: And they don't want data centers providing their own power.
2: Right. Because that's, they're going to have a concern about grid reliability. Mm-hmm. And also, I mean, we need to be frank. This is about business. It's about money. So mm-hmm. If they're paying another electricity provider or another, you know, another outside mm-hmm. Entity that's come and built a power plant and giving them that, the money's not going toward Georgia Power.

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1: He had recruited another big auto manufacturer or something like that.
2: Rose, what about the amount of water that it takes to work as a cooling mechanism? I'd like to know more about that.
1: That water is a big issue that we are still exploring. That came up the other week also with OpenAI. And that's a concern. I feel like there might be some rhetoric on both sides for me to just go ahead and upset everybody who's tuning in right now. But, when you've got all those computer servers and all of that energy in that room, there's a lot of air conditioning to make sure that they're not overheating. And then, yes, you need water for if you need a backup and other things like that.
2: And what is stored in these data centers? And who is the biggest? I've heard about gaming. And listen, we archive all of our Closer Look shows for the last 11 years. I know we're not taking up that much space in the cloud. I hope not, but... what's being stored?
1: I laugh because I think the very first time I was writing about data centers and I had to explain what they were, I paused and I thought, well, wait a minute, how do I do that and boil that down? And then I was thinking earlier today, decades ago, when everyone was talking about supercomputers, mm-hmm. and now our phones basically have that same power. Mm-hmm. So, right, you think about everything we do from point of sale, mm-hmm. from archiving, from searching things on the internet.
2: Taking pictures of our pets.
1: Yes, taking pictures of our pets, sending videos to people, going on TikTok, anything that uses the machine learning artificial intelligence. So that's Chat GPT. Yeah. And again, it's one of those that you can't get away from it.
2: Sure. AI is a big factor in all of this because that's mm-hmm. what I've been reading the most about mm-hmm. it, which is the bottom line is that someone asked me, are we ever going to get to a point where we just don't have enough space in the lower 48 for data centers? And why don't they put them in Alaska? Because it's cool there. So not stop trying to just push everything to Alaska, folks. But yeah, point.
1: I can't quite wrap my mind around it either, Rose. Yeah. I mean, I made a comment to someone the other day saying, excuse me, are we going to see, you know, cities, farmland, agriculture, and then data centers? Like, mm-hmm. is that going to be yeah. what the U.S. looks like? I mean, I'm somewhat exaggerating to make a point, but between the economic pressures, between all of the pressure that's coming out of the White House for us to be competitive mm-hmm. economically, which I think that's always been there. Mm-hmm. This is just the new iteration of it. And then the desire for us to always be digitally mm-hmm. connected in some way. And that's just ourselves. That's not to mention yeah. the large industries that are taking machine learning and AI.
2: You had a piece for the AJC, Kemp joins Trump effort to shield consumers from data center power costs. So, and depending on when you ask, you'll get different answers here. So the White House has a plan here, right? And Governor Brian Kemp believes that Georgia can be, their data centers can be good community partners. But with this plan that the Trump administration has, let's dig into this. What is this about? Because only so far seven tech companies, are they promising to help? What's going on here?
1: I do want to be clear that what they signed is largely symbolic.
2: It's non-binding.
1: Yes, it's non-binding. And again, just to, you know, irritate everybody across the board. I mean, but that's true. And that's what it is.
2: What are they promising or thinking about promising?
1: The biggest challenge, again, it all goes back to money. So people are concerned. They don't want their electricity bills to go up for electricity that they're not using. There's a data center in another part of the state. People are saying, well, I don't live over there. I don't want to pay for that. I didn't ask for that to

0: come here. That's the biggest concern.
1: Is it really possible for data centers to expand, and realistically not impact a consumer's energy bill? Even if a large energy giant, and I'm not picking on Georgia Power, but listen, they are the largest one here. Mm-hmm. Even if they make promises that this will not be passed on to ratepayers. I mean, remember back and forth with Plant Vogtle? Remember when we got our electric bill? We see that little line item. It used to make me mad. You see that line out? Even if it was $3, still. Can we really expect that to always be true, that they're not going to pass this on to households?
0: No, and I say that because there's not a hard and fast line. Like there's not the electricity is going out on this part of the grid and it's just flowing to this one entity, mm-hmm. and they're getting the bill for that. Now, what Georgia Power has said is that these data centers have a minimum bill. Mm-hmm. They've signed contracts. So just in case the tenants aren't there for some reason or leave early, they're still responsible. They have their own specific tariffs to absorb more of the cost. And I asked Georgia Power the other week, asking them, you know, they said, well, they're paying for infrastructure. And I'm mm-hmm. like, well, what does that mean? And I say that because the grid's complicated. You've got power plants, but then it requires substations and mm-hmm. transmission lines and all of this other infrastructure that's very expensive. And while Georgia Power has promised that they're not going to do a direct, we built A, B, C, and D, mm-hmm. and now we need to recoup those costs, which is typically that's how their business model is set up. Mm-hmm. You still can't draw a hard and fast line and say, oh, well, we're not paying for this one part of the power grid, mm-hmm. or we're not paying for this leg of electricity over here. It's too complicated mm-hmm. to really be able to parcel all of that out.
1: Meanwhile, Christopher, we're seeing a lot of communities try to, you know, as they see it, fight back, or at least just be really pressuring their elected officials, you know, to be more transparent, mm-hmm. And keeping the community, you know, involved before agreeing to a tax incentive and allowing a developer to come in. What are you noticing in this trend of cities and communities fighting back? How are they doing it?
0: I read this the other day. This is nationwide. There's more than, I think 150, you know, cities, towns, territories that have at least put a temporary ban. There's all sorts of restrictions mm-hmm. on it. I think it was one of those that
1: DeKalb County just has a moratorium till next year. Yeah.
0: I think this was something that it sounds silly, but Rose, you boil it down to, there's so many things happening. You think about your brains going in a bunch of different places and the data centers kind of just kept cropping up and a lot of people weren't paying attention.
1: Yeah.
0: And again, let's be clear. Most people are not going to want a large warehouse in their, mm-hmm. in their neighborhood. I'm not saying that's across the board. There are communities that feel like they can benefit from that, but I'm just saying that reaction, I would think elected officials should not be surprised by those reactions. I also feel like, I feel like if people say that there's no transparency, that they're probably on the receiving end of something that they mm-hmm. don't like. That being said, it's hard to, there's a lot of misconception. There are people that think that Georgia Power's regulator approves the data centers, which
1: they do not.
0: I mean, there's a lot of things that, that the general public just doesn't understand.
1: Is it possible that data centers can operate solely on renewable energy? I've had a lot of people talk about that. And now I'll get a couple of emails. Mm-hmm. I got a solar guy here. He always emails me. I call him Captain Solar. Ready for it to come right now.
0: I'll probably get them too. mean, the short answer to that is yes, you can get solar and battery storage and combine that. That being said, I think right now it's just not realistic for the volume of electricity and with it being 24/7, even with the battery backup. I do think, again, electric companies, because they're a business and they make money off of building a lot of infrastructure, they're leaning pretty hard on the regular power plants. But mm-hmm. that's also because that's what they know how to do, how to build, how they operate, and that's how they make a lot of money.
1: Two more questions from a listener. One is, Rose, do these data centers, do they contribute to a harmful effect already by heat island communities?
0: Oh, that's a good question.
1: Yeah.
0: That's a good question. I mean, they're using gobs of electricity, and a lot of them are being out by, you know, large cities like Atlanta, which we know has that heat island effect.
1: Look in South Fulton, and that's come hotbed.
0: Mm-hmm.
1: Another listener says, does she see a through line between the rapid expansion of data centers and something like Plant Vogtle in regards to how these projects are presented and what promises are made and kept?
0: That's another great question, and I asked someone at Georgia Power about that the other day, because they, along with the chamber around the same time, had put out some information saying, you know, we have this pledge and we want to get around a lot of misinformation and disinformation. And I asked if part of what they were doing was front loading to really get ahead of, in case something spirals in a different way, because I feel like that definitely happened with Vogtle, and they may argue with me on this, but I surmise that's what's happening.
1: And Christian, when you look at what's happening around the globe, is there any nation or any other country that maybe has an effective and transparent and better way of handling all of this? Have you been able to look globally, like, you know, what's happening?
0: Wow. So I haven't. And there's part of me that feels like, I mean, we know the other nations that are very strong in this, one of which being China. So
1: yeah.
0: I have a feeling that their government's going to be less transparent than.
1: I have a listener says, Rose, well, if that's the case, if they need cooling, just put them all on Antarctica. Well, hey, I don't know who wants to do construction work in Antarctica, but if they paying, you know, you got to pay people.
0: Yes.
1: What's next for you in covering this, Christy?
0: We're going to start to take a look at the lobbying and the campaign that is coming in before the election. I'm not covering the high profile races like the governor's one. Mm-hmm. I mean, I truly believe the Public Service Commission, Georgia Power's regulator, is going to be one of the most important on the ballot. We're already, friends have sent me mail that has come from different coalitions.
1: Yeah.
0: And
1: it's
0: so,
1: a powerful lobbying group, isn't
0: yes.
1: it?
0: Oh, yeah. Absolutely. Absolutely.
1: Christy Swartz, contributing writer for the Atlanta Journal-Constitution. We've been talking about her reporting on data centers, as well as on her latest title, Kemp Joins Trump Effort to Shield Consumers from Data Center Power Calls. If you get a chance, read it. Christy, as always, thank you for taking the time. It's been some years.
0: Rose, it was so much fun. It was so great to be back today.
1: And we only mentioned Plant Vogtle, what, four times?
0: Yeah. That was like an annual, annual event. Oh, it's been a year. Let's have Christy come back.
1: Yeah, absolutely. Thank you so much. And great reporting on all of this over the years. One of the best.
0: I'm humbled. I appreciate that. Thank you so much.
1: And that's it for this edition of Closer Look. Our producers are LaShawn Hudson and Daniel Razel. Our supervising producer is Tiffany Griffith. Our engineer for today was actually Sawyer and Ariel. Ariel is new. Ariel, what's your last name so I can tell everybody your business? Sims. Ariel Sims. She's new and she did a great job. I give you an A+. Well, A-, because Sawyer was still standing over you, so A-. Is that okay? A reminder, let us know your thoughts on today's program or any other. Send me an email, community@wabe.org. That's community@wabe.org. 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I don't know where it's taking up space. In a data center, but it's somewhere. Do not blame me. 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I'm Rose Scott. I'm having all these people.

0: million girls who are born free can come true in Atlantic City. For she may turn out to be the queen of femininity.
1: There was a time when the Miss America pageant was the biggest show in America. Tens of millions of people gathered around their televisions every September, and for years, it was the highest-rated broadcast in the country. Today, the Miss America pageant has become more like a relic. It doesn't even air on television anymore. But back in September of 1968, Miss America was a symbol of what a woman should be, and the target of a burgeoning women's liberation movement. That year, one of the most iconic moments in American history took place— feminists on the Atlantic City boardwalk setting fire to their bras. There's just one problem. The bra burning never actually happened. My guest today, historian Mickey McElyea, writes in her new book, Liberation Summer, that the bra burning was a creation of the newspapers, invented before the protest even began. And that detail matters because it meant the women's liberation movement was defined by a caricature before it could define itself. The real story, she says, is bigger than the myth. That same afternoon, three groups of women took a stand. Feminist protesters, contestants of the first ever Miss Black America pageant, and the women who came to defend Miss America herself. McElyea argues the fight that started that day never ended, that beauty in America has always been a fight over power, one she traces through the rise of the religious right, the Me Too era, and what commentators now call Mar-a-Lago face, the strikingly uniform look of the women in President Trump's orbit. Mickey McElyea is a professor of history at the University of Connecticut. Her previous book, The Politics of Mourning, was a finalist for the Pulitzer Prize. Mickey McElyea, welcome to Fresh Air.
2: Oh, thank you for having me.
1: And thank you so much for this book. And I actually want to start with that remarkable detail from your book about this myth that these throngs of women were throwing their bras into like a bin that was on fire on the Atlantic City boardwalk. When you write, it was actually born in a newsroom days before the protest. Tell us how the press created the bra burner.
2: The figure of the bra burning feminist becomes a caricature in newspapers in the days leading up to the Miss America pageant protest. As the protest has been circulating through the press and as women's liberationists are using those stories to try to get more women to come to Atlantic City and protest the pageant, it is a comment, sort of a throwaway comment from one activist who says, you know, maybe we could even burn our bras. But that is never something that actually takes place. It gets seized in that moment as the figure for headlines in syndicated stories across the country. So it isn't just in the New York press, which is where these women are and where these stories originate, but UPI, the AP, all of these papers run versions of this story, and local newspaper copy setters and copywriters do headlines that say bras are burning, will be burning at the Miss America pageant. And so by the time they get there, they are already bra burners, when in fact they throw bras into the freedom garbage can.
1: Right. And they don't set them on fire. But that detail just becomes kind of like the mark of that moment. It's the first version of history that then goes down in history. So take us to the protest. Can you tell us the three factions of women who were confronting one another adjacent to the boardwalk and on the boardwalk on that night in 1968?
2: The first group of women are women's liberationists who were there to challenge the pageant in its objectification of women, in its relationship to militarism, its promotion of the war in Vietnam, and in the exploitative consumer frameworks in which Miss America's were trapped and were put to for advertising. The second group of people who were doing an entirely different pageant to challenge the racism of the Miss America organization and the exclusions of the beauty ideal that was represented there was the Miss Black America pageant. This was the first time that pageant was held, and it was held two blocks away in Atlantic City to make exactly that point. The third group of women were pageant contestants from earlier pageants, and pageant fans who challenged women's liberation's representation of the pageant as being exploitation, as being negative, and challenged the vision of womanhood that the women's liberationists represented.
3: I want you to take us back, because we're in such a different world today in the way that we think about pageants and we watch pageants. But help us understand what Miss America meant to the country in 1968. What was the story it was selling?
2: The Miss America pageant first happens in 1921 in Atlantic City, and it's originally designed as a vehicle for extending the summer season for an extra week beyond Labor Day weekend, and as a way to keep crowds coming. So it's interesting to think about it as originally it's a marketing device, and it's a marketing device that is selling women in swimsuits and the access to women's bodies. The original ones were much larger. They involved beach parades. There was a man who played King Neptune. He arrived on a boat that was covered with women and shells.
3: Total spectacle. Yeah,
2: it is. It is complete. It's enormous. And it actually gets really big over those first few years until the end of the 1920s, when it seems to have it is both been protested by different groups in the country, but has lost its luster for the large hotel interests that have been supporting it. But as you move through the 1930s, the 1940s, during the Great Depression, it is largely reduced. It doesn't happen for a couple of years. But it really becomes the Miss America pageant that we understand today in the 1940s, in the post-World War II moment. And Atlantic City itself is crucial, both to mobilizing for war and then for the demobilization that occurs later, because those large hotels and enormous convention center provide the institutional structures for processing enormous numbers of men. In the aftermath, they provide hotel rooms for injured troops and for men dealing with really significant injuries from their war service to sort of transition into their lives back home.
3: And so really it sounds like it was almost an act of patriotism and to bring the spirits up of Americans and war heroes as they came back.
2: Oh, absolutely. And a space that had been so identified with that. There's a story in a nationally circulated magazine around the time that says now it's not just Miss America that's on the boardwalk, but Mr. America is there too, commenting on the fact that the city is now overrun with new inductees into the service. But in that moment, the sort of military patriotism, those associations that will then be so cemented and so powerful by the 1960s are really coalescing in ways that the pageant had been popular. It had been the subject of films. It had been the subject of scandals. People have seen the pageant all over the country because in the 20s, it's being shown in newsreels before feature films. So, or they're listening to it live on the radio. But by the 1940s, it really gets this association of this is representative of the United States. And it is these beautiful, young, white women that best identify not so much the subject of the United States, but the objects to be fought over, judged, to be inspired by, but less so subjects of their own lives in those moments. And that becomes a real struggle, I think, within the pageant, particularly as at the same time the scholarship feature becomes a big part of it.
3: Right, because a big part of it is the women are receiving scholarships. It's for scholarship money, the winner. 1968 in particular, it's one of the most documented years in American history, but that's one of the things I find really interesting about your book, because it's so comprehensive that, I mean, you're really telling the foundational story of the women's liberation movement, second wave feminism, but you're telling us, you're taking us from the past to the moment to then the future. And I was very curious about why you felt like you had to do that versus focusing in on the meaning of that particular time period. Did you feel like you couldn't really tell that story without telling everything else?
2: Absolutely. There's so much there, and there are so many people there. Because also, you tell someone, I'm working on 1968, and I think probably one of their first responses is, really? Do we really need more? And what I hope people understand from this book is that there is so much more history there that needs to be told, and that it's history that will transform how we think of the period. And so what I've done by putting these three pieces together is just taken that light that we shine on 68, that we shine on the 68 presidential race, right? Because this is very much a political history. And that if you just shift that beam just a little bit, there is this cast of women from various political positions, from various places in the country, who have central roles in making this moment, who so often aren't included because of things like, here's the standard chronology, there was a burnt bra, aren't these pictures great, you know, hilarity, a Miss America pageant, but it really does a disservice.
3: Here's the thing about that protest that, among other things, has real teeth. So these women came to Atlantic City, these protesters, these activists, armed with the language of the Black freedom struggle, flyers declaring slavery exists. They're chanting about liberation. And they take in much of that vocabulary from Black people without ever really seeing the Black women standing right there. And that is not a footnote, although it has been for several decades. That's kind of the crack in the foundation of the whole movement, the one that never really got repaired, really, even to this day. When did you realize this story was about that fracture?
2: Yeah, absolutely. And in 2009, I read a book by the sociologist Maxine Leeds Craig. And the book's title is Ain't I a Beauty Queen? And it was about Black beauty culture, about connections between Black pageantry and activism. And the introduction to that book starts with the two protests that happen against the Miss America pageant that weekend in Atlantic City. Now, by that time, I had been a professor of history. I had been a professor of women, gender, race, and sexuality for 4 years. Worked on this in graduate school. I was teaching lectures about the Miss America pageant and this protest, right? I was using it as a way to get at all of these things and also to try to challenge the suggestion that this was somehow superficial. I had never heard of the Miss Black America pageant.
3: You didn't?
2: I don't think I have ever had a moment of greater despair, doubt in my abilities as a historian. I am someone who has spent my career writing about the ramifications of representations of slavery or the misrepresentations of slavery over time and the effect that has on our politics. I include among my specialties African-American history, African-American women's history in particular. And I was learning that that protest happened the same day for the first time in 2009.
3: If you're just joining us, my guest today is historian Mickey McElyea. Her new book is Liberation Summer, the moment that changed the women's movement and the future of American politics. We'll continue our conversation after a short break. This is Fresh Air.
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3: This is Fresh Air, and today I am talking with historian Mickey McElyea, author of the new book, Liberation Summer, about the 1968 Miss America pageant protest, the invented myth of the bra burning that came to define second wave feminism, and how the battle over beauty standards still shapes American politics today. Someone else with a long relationship to this world is President Donald Trump. And you write that it's no coincidence that his path to the presidency actually ran through beauty pageants. And it starts on that same boardwalk where this book begins, where this protest begins. Take us back to Atlantic City in the 1980s. A lot of us know this history, but it has been erased from our memory because there's just been so much that has happened since then with President Trump. But how did his involvement begin?
2: His involvement with the pageant begins as he starts his casino ownership in Atlantic City. In the early 1980s, Donald Trump starts developing casinos and becomes a real fixture of the culture there, but particularly pageant culture, particularly the Miss America pageant. He attends every year. He is very visible in terms of the publicity. He will go on to be a judge in the Miss America pageant before then. In the early 90s, he purchases the Miss Universe pageant group that includes the Miss USA pageant, which was for a long
3: time,
2: and the Miss Teen USA pageant that was for a long time the primary sort of for cultural prevalence, the primary competitor to the Miss America pageant.
3: Can you tell us very quickly the distinctions, though, between Miss America and Miss USA? Because there are differences. I've always thought of them differently.
2: Oh, they're absolutely different. And the Miss USA pageant is the product of a Miss America challenging both the pageant and the general culture. In 1950, Yolanda Bettbeezy said she was an opera singer. That was her talent. And she said she would not appear in public in a swimsuit after the pageant, that there was no reason why she should be in a swimsuit talking to reporters, and that she wasn't a body. She was an opera singer and a talented person. The pageant stood by this because it fit the vision of respectability and the kind of woman they wanted to represent the Miss America crown. This investment in, she's a college student. She's a number of things, and she's also beautiful, but she's not only beautiful. And Catalina Swimsuits, which was one of the original, sponsors of the pageant, pulled out because if they weren't going to appear in swimsuits, if they weren't going to appear in Catalina swimsuits, then it wasn't a good investment for them. They started their own pageant, which was the Miss USA pageant. So it spins out of that moment. And then the Miss USA pageant generally was more about, body looks, that there was a different aesthetic that was more, even more overtly, that overtly walked the line of sort of more eroticized than the Miss America pageant.
3: One contestant's story became infamous. It was talked about during the 2016 election, and that is Alicia Machado. She was Miss Universe 1996, and that was his first year as the owner. And remind us what he did to her.
2: So after Machado won the Miss Universe pageant, she put on some weight, was not the size as she was representing Miss Universe, was not the size she had been during competition, which raises a lot of issues around trying to prepare one's body for a competition. And then what happens when you're not spending all of your time preparing, and the health issues that are connected there. And it became a central focus for Donald Trump and his organization. They wanted her to lose weight. They bought exercise equipment and forced her to use it in front of photographers. He was on her constantly, and then started talking about how, you know, she was, and this came up in 2016, that she was a problem. She was resistant. So it's interesting how in that
3: you're saying
2: story,
3: it pretty respectfully, but he did not say it that respectfully. I mean, he used, really terrible language to describe her. And
2: he used terrible language to describe her. He also used language that was caricaturing her as a Latina, that suggested that, you know, domestic work was what she should be doing. So fundamentally, sort of both suggesting that domestic work is minimal, not valuable, and somehow ugly, but also suggesting that she wasn't fit to be Miss Universe, and that she wasn't a fit representative. And his treatment was humiliating. It was a public systematic humiliation, and one that he, of course, was never apologetic for and doubled down on in 2016 when it came up.
3: Let's take a short break. Our guest today is historian Mickey McElyea. We'll be right back after a short break. I'm Tanya Mosley, and this is Fresh Air.

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0: In western Colorado, peach farmers are reckoning with an epically dry season that might have disastrous domino effects.
1: I've already made my decisions for 27. I've made some decisions for 28 already. I can't turn on a dime.
0: I'm Rima Jerez. The outlook for peach farmers is starting to sour. Next time on Marketplace.
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3: This is Fresh Air. I'm Tanya Mosley, and my guest today is historian Mickey McElyea. Her new book, Liberation Summer, revisits September 1968, when three groups of women converged on the Atlantic City boardwalk. Feminists protesting the Miss America pageant, contestants in the first ever Miss Black America pageant, and women defending Miss America herself. McElyea argues the collision that day created a politics of beauty that runs through the rise of the religious right, the Me Too era, and all the way to today. She's a professor of history at the University of Connecticut, and her previous book, The Politics of Mourning, was a finalist for the Pulitzer Prize. I think what's so fascinating in particular as you break down these individual characters and their roles and leading up to this Liberation Summer and what goes on to happen is the line between the politics of beauty and what we're seeing today with the Trump administration. And I think that knowing all of this history and understanding that Trump, he stepped into this world in the late 80s, early 90s, and taking it farther back, what were surprises to you when you see that it almost looks like a straight line? It almost seems inevitable that we would be here.
4: I would argue that it is. That in 1968, in this moment when these three different forces, who are all women, come together in that geographic spot on the Atlantic City boardwalk, and come together around the Miss America pageant, what is set off there is a politics of beauty, where beauty is both highlighted as the terrain of power, and female beauty is the currency of American politics. And in 1968, you have women's liberationists challenging that objectification. You have Miss Black America pageant, the organizers of the pageant and the contestants. But you have the Miss Black America pageant arguing that to be objectified as beautiful in a white supremacist society is itself a kind of privilege. Mm-hmm. And that the struggle over beauty isn't about rejecting the pageant, but that to highlight Black women's beauty is politically crucial. And then you have the counter protesters who literally are holding signs with Nixon for president buttons saying the only thing wrong with Miss America is that she's beautiful and that she is our ideal. And that sets off a political conversation that also saturates reactions to women's liberation, that this is the moment that the new right and the Christian right are coalescing and coming together around these issues. And women are using beauty as both their political power, as their currency, and they're challenging the limitations, right? So beauty isn't just, it isn't just this set of oppressive beauty standards. It is the terrain of politics itself.
3: Okay, let's talk about the Black Miss Black America pageant. That historic night, 1968, while feminists were at those barricades and the cameras were locked on Convention Hall, another radical thing was happening in Atlantic City, just a few blocks away at the Ritz-Carlton, and that one didn't start until midnight. Tell us what you learned specifically, not just about the Miss Black America pageant, but what it was responding to.
4: So the Miss America pageant had never had a Black finalist by 1968. It would not have a Black finalist walk the stage in the nationally televised pageant until 1970. And the Miss Black America pageant was directly focused on challenging that exclusion, but highlighting that exclusion as the product of white supremacist beauty standards that did not include black women, and that exclusion was both central to white supremacist power structures, but also central to black people's understandings of their own value in society. I think one of the things that I learned while doing this research was the tension that's present in the organizers. It becomes mistakenly called an NAACP pageant. This is a huge point of controversy within the NAACP, and it is something that the national organization disavows the following year. It makes very clear we are not running a beauty pageant. Because I think the thing that is so upsetting to many in the NAACP is it appears to be to them a separatist pageant, that it is not about integrating the Miss America pageant, but that it is about highlighting black separatism, black is beautiful, and creating a completely distinct pageant. And that to them feels highly antithetical and a real betrayal. In many ways, to the NAACP's mission.
3: I wanted to note that it started at midnight because that was a deliberate choice so that reporters could drop by after the white pageant ended. And the woman who won that year, the Miss Black America pageant, Sondra Williams, she wasn't even crowned till like 3 a.m. so that the reporters could come and actually cover it. But you write about this moment that happened some years before. 1955, this particular detail stopped me cold. The Miss America telecast debuts There She Is, the song, and Burt Parks is singing Your Ideal just days after the open casket funeral of Emmett Till.
4: Yes.
3: And you say there's nothing coincidental about those two events sitting side by side in American life. Can you say more about what you mean?
4: You have the debut of There She Is, Miss America, There She Is, Your Ideal. At the opening, listeners heard the lyrics. Many may be familiar with the lyrics. It's one of those things that sort of lodged in certain generations' minds because it was such a central facet of the culture, even if you weren't a pageant fan. And those lyrics say, look upon your ideal. Here is our queen of beauty. Here is the perfect American girl. But it is entirely an encouragement to look, to desire, to assess. The joke was that Miss America wasn't really Miss America until this man, Burt Parks, said, there she is. There is your ideal. That song debuts. You have a national televisual event that is about look at these white women. Look at these women in swimsuits. Look at these representations, all white representations of beauty. And just before that, you've had a teenage boy who has been tortured and murdered for looking at a white woman, for supposedly whistling at a white woman, for expressing some kind of desire for a white woman.
3: So take us to 1983. Probably one of the strangest spectacles yet. Vanessa Williams, the first black woman crowned Miss America, and President Ronald Reagan himself dials her up and says what a wonderful thing she is for the nation. You know, just to take us back to that time, he is the man who invented the welfare queen. He congratulated this beauty queen. And what was the significance of her crown beyond her being the first? What was the crown actually doing for America, and specifically having Vanessa Williams be its queen?
4: When Vanessa Williams wins in 1983, she's in a pageant that has a number of black contestants. And so partially you have all this talk that, like, maybe this is the year a black woman will win. So you have this kind of all these women being sort of singled out. But also in some ways, I feel like that press sort of minimized some of the individual work that these women are doing, right? And when Vanessa Williams performs, Suzette Charles is the first runner-up to Miss America, also an African-American contestant. She becomes, when Vanessa Williams is forced to resign, she becomes Miss America.
3: Right. And to remind people, 10 months into her reign, Penthouse publishes nude photos of Vanessa Williams, and they had been taken years earlier, published without her consent. They were rushed to print to cash in on her being Miss America. And the pageant at the time does not defend her. They go on just a few years ago to give a public apology. But at the time, this whole thing devours her. And I'm curious what you think. What does that moment reveal about this larger story that you're telling?
4: Immediately, it suggests how tenuous that power claimed through that moment of integrating the pageant can be, mm-hmm. and how quick. One really has to wonder, if it were not the first Black Miss America who was confronting this situation, would the pageant have been so quick to fully reject her?
3: I was around 5 or 6 years old when this happened, but I distinctly remember, and it only comes from me meditating on it from reading this, that after that happened with Vanessa Williams, I remember thinking, I felt so sorry for her. I felt so scared, but I also remember feeling like, oh, I have to be excellent. Mm-hmm. I can't make any mistakes in this lifetime. It wasn't a conscious thought. It was just a feeling of understanding that, oh, like, things can turn very quickly. A mistake can ruin your life. That's just
4: Absolutely.
3: A side note.
4: Yes. No, and it, but it, that, and isn't that sort of, isn't that in some ways the whole horrific point, right? That this is a moment of disciplining everyone. To understand you can't make one wrong move.
3: Let's take a short break. If you're just joining us, my guest is historian Mickey McElyea. We're talking about her new book, Liberation Summer, the real story of the 1968 Miss America protest and how the myth of the bra burners came to define and distort the women's movement for more than half a century. We'll be back after a break. This is Fresh Air.
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3: This is Fresh Air, and today I am talking with Mickey McElyea, historian and author of Liberation Summer, the moment that changed the women's movement and the future of American politics. Okay, I want to go back one last time to that boardwalk in 1968, to the third group of women, which we have been sort of talking about throughout the hour, and they showed up at the barricades with their own signs. Miss America is still our ideal. And one was a former Miss Green Bay wearing a Nixon badge. Can you briefly tell me about this small contingent of women and why does your book take them so seriously at the time? Because they weren't talked about as much as they were talked about the protesters themselves, the activists.
4: Yeah, partially, I think it's important to think about just what compels these young women to go out there and challenge the women's liberationists, right? They want to speak back. They make their own signs. And one of them, the one who is wearing the Nixon for President button, while she does this, is Terri Ann Musin, who will go on herself later to be a Miss America in the early 1970s, will visit the

0: WABE Insider Access giveaways are here. 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
1: And very visible in evangelical politics. But also, it's that moment of reaction that is a part of this beauty politics that develops. I think it's very important to think of Donald Trump as just as much a product of this politics as the various women, particularly the women who are in his cabinet, right? That this is a political formation that is driving American politics, not just the place of women in it. And this isn't just circumstantial, that this is a historical development that had started in 1968 and is very much ongoing. And that we're seeing sort of, I mean, it's fascinating to watch the movements of these things. And I wonder, I think we may be seeing a new age of prominence for the Miss America pageant.
2: That's interesting because, I mean, Gretchen Carlson, who went on to then run the Miss America pageant herself, I felt like she might be the entire book in a single life because she was Miss America 1989. She was mocked for her looks back then, seen as kind of the intellectual Miss America because she had gone to Stanford. Then she became a Fox News cultural warrior. She opposed the term feminism for years. She sues Roger Ailes for sexual harassment, helps sparks Me Too, and then ends up running the Miss America pageant herself. I'm wondering, when you say that you see a resurgence of it, you know, it doesn't even run on television anymore. It has such a smaller audience. So what gives you the indication that there may be a resurgence?
1: I mean, one of the things that I think is fascinating is this September 6th, the next Miss America will be crowned in West Palm Beach, Florida.
2: Will be crowned
1: at a convention center that is less than 6 miles away from Mar-a-Lago.
2: Mm.
1: So the move by the Miss America pageant organization to go there, and to go there with the help of other major fundraisers highlights the ways in which, you know, that they are leaning in to the politics of beauty and power that we see. Right. But if you want to watch live the crowning this year, you have to get a live stream from a subscription service that is dedicated just to pageants.
2: Yeah.
1: But as we see the consolidation of media, as we look at what happened with Paramount, as we think about what network television looks like in this particular moment, and what it might look like, I wouldn't be surprised to see the pageant make its way back.
2: Mickey McElyea, thank you so much for your scholarship and for this book.
1: Oh, thank you so much for having me.
2: Mickey McElyea's new book is Liberation Summer, the moment that changed the women's movement and the future of American politics. After a short break, TV critic David Bianculli reviews Stewart Fails to Save the Universe, a new Big Bang Theory spinoff series on HBO Max. 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
2: 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The Big Bang Theory, the CBS sitcom about a gang of lovable nerds,

0: It in 2019 after a 12-year run, but it's lived on thanks to a successful pair of prequels. Young Sheldon, which looks at one character's childhood, lasted 7 seasons on CBS, and a spinoff of that sitcom, George and Mandy's First Marriage, is still running after 2 years on the same network. And now, HBO Max presents a new Big Bang spinoff. But it's a sequel, not a prequel. It's called Stewart Fails to Save the Universe. And our TV critic David Bianculli thinks it's terrific. Here's his review.
1: Chuck Lorre and Bill Prady, creators of The Big Bang Theory, have teamed with Zach Penn, a writer on the Avengers movie, to concoct a new 10-part HBO Max series, which continues to follow a quartet of characters from that long-running sitcom. Not the main characters, such as Sheldon and Leonard, but some of the peripheral ones. Specifically, Stewart, who ran the local comic book store, Denise, who became Stewart's girlfriend in the final season of The Big Bang Theory, and 2 awkward, brainy misfits, Bert, the large, lunky geologist, and Barry Kripke, a scientist with an oversized ego and a pronounced speech impediment. These are supporting characters, but The Big Bang Theory always did great by its supporting characters and cast, giving them more prominence and substance as years went by. And now, these 4 Big Bang supporting characters are thrown into a whole new universe, literally. Stewart Fails to Save the Universe has no laugh track and plays like an action-adventure series, but it's relentlessly, inventively funny. Co-creator Zach Penn also co-wrote Free Guy, the Ryan Reynolds movie about a background player in a video game who steps into the narrative spotlight. And this new series is a lot like that, and just as playful. Many, if not most, comic book movies and TV shows these days are dark and brooding, but not this one. Here's how it starts. The setting is a post-apocalyptic Pasadena. Stewart, played by Kevin Sussman, is still trying to run his comic book store, which is funny right there. Bert, played by Brian Posehn, is about to purchase a rare comic book, bartering for it with canned vegetables and cat food, when another Stewart from another universe shows up out of nowhere to give himself some news.
2: Leonard Hofstadter, Sheldon Cooper, Howard Wolowitz. Remember them?
3: Yeah, real nerds.
4: Pot kettle.
2: Sure. Fair enough. Anyway, they invented some kind of quantum entanglement thing, and you were there when it malfunctioned.
4: Both of us or just him?
2: Doesn't matter.
4: It matters to me.
2: The point is, it altered reality. None of this is supposed to be. And by none of this, you mean... None of it!
1: The alternate Stewart gives the comic store Stewart a universe-traversing device and a quest to save the universe as we know it, or as he knew it. The comic store Stewart sets off with his friends to do just that, but, spoiler alert, it doesn't go well. Actually, that's not much of a spoiler, since the title of the show is Stewart Fails to Save the Universe. The first new world they visit, in fact, may be worse. Stewart, Bert, and Denise, played by Lauren Lapkus, have been captured by an evil overlord and summoned before him. When they're taken to him, they realize he's Barry Kripke, played by John Ross Bowie, who somehow is in charge. Stewart summons the nerve to ask how.
2: With all due respect, my liege, how is it that you're the grand...
5: Caliph
2: of South Pasadena?
5: Suppose we have time for a little backstory. I apologize. You guys have heard this before. When everything went screwy and civilization as we know it collapsed, a vacuum of weedership was created here at the university. And as we all know...
4: Nature abhors a vacuum.
5: White-o. So I seized power, got all the food, the guns, and the girls. Yeah, end of backstory.
1: The writers and directors of Stewart Fails to Save the Universe take an anything-goes approach that works beautifully. Every opening credit sequence is different and even includes its own spoilers. The theme music is by Danny Elfman, and every episode visits a new multiverse. One is devoid of greed or possessiveness, while in another, my favorite, the people have cow-like digestive systems, go to restaurants to eat grass, and swallow their own cud. I dare you to tell me you've seen that on TV before. Many of these alternate universes are populated by familiar faces from The Big Bang Theory and even from Lorre's 2½ Men. The producers have asked the critics reveal no names, but everyone who pops up in these 10 episodes is a delight, like a hidden Easter egg come to life. And some appear as more than one alternate character. What could be more enjoyable? How about this? Other actors and celebrities show up too, presumably recognizing this for the giddy adventure it is. Stewart fails to save the universe, ends with an ingeniously concocted finale. But even so, in this or some other universe, HBO Max ought to keep it going.
0: David Bianculli reviewed Stewart Fails to Save the Universe, now streaming on HBO Max. The hit series Hacks broke the record for the most Emmy nominations for a comedy in a single year with its fifth and final season. Next time on Fresh Air, Jean Smart talks about the evolution of her character, Deborah Vance, from a power-hungry, fame-chasing comedian to a woman finally finding peace inside herself. Smart also talks about her direct connection to the Salem witch trials. I hope you can join us. To keep up with what's on the show and get highlights of our interviews, follow us on Instagram at NPR Fresh Air. You can also watch some of our interviews on our YouTube page, This is Fresh Air. Fresh Air's executive producer is Sam Brigger. Our senior producer today is Roberta Shurrock. Our technical director and engineer is Audrey Bentham. Our engineer today is Adam Stanishevsky. Our interviews and reviews are produced and edited by Phyllis Myers, Anne-Marie Baldonado, Lauren Krinzel, Teresa Madden, Monique Nazareth, Thea Challoner, Susan Yakundi, Anna Bauman, and Nico Gonzalez-Whistler. Our digital media producer is Molly C.V. Nesper. Teresa Madden directed today's show. With Terry Gross, I'm Tanya Mosley.

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6: The investigative journalist Annie Jacobson made a name for herself writing deeply reported books about things you kind of think are conspiracies, Area 51, ESP, and finding they are not entirely conspiracies. In 2024, Jacobson tried something different. She has lots of high-level sources in government, and she conducted years of interviews asking what would happen in the event of a nuclear war. How would it play out? Her book, Nuclear War, A Scenario, was a work of imagination. It was fiction, but she done so much research and she talked to so many people that what emerged was a terrifying and realistic look at how things might actually play out. And those people in the know on nukes gave her a piece of advice.
7: After you look at nuclear, you have to look at bio.
6: Bio warfare. And so Annie is back to terrorize us with a new book coming up on Today Explained from Vox, In the Event of a Biological War.
8: Live from NPR News in Washington, I'm Nora Rahm. President Trump said again today that the U.S. is in negotiations to end the war in Iran. The Iranian Foreign Ministry denies this. President Trump told reporters at the White House talks are underway at the request of Iran.
9: When they're talking, they don't like saying that they're talking. So I say, wait, we're in talks. Big deal, we're in talks. And they'll sometimes deny it, even though they spend hours and hours together talking. No, the talks are going along. We're going to hit them very hard yesterday, very, very hard, harder than any attack, I think I can say, General, from a point of knowledge, any attack since World War II. That's pretty big.
8: Trump said this is the last chance for Iran to sign what he called a good document and avoid an escalation of U.S. strikes on the country. An Israeli official rejected criticism from President Trump's Board of Peace envoy today, saying that Israel must continue to attack Hamas during what was supposed to have been a 10-month ceasefire. NPR's Frank Langford reports from Tel Aviv.
10: Board of Peace envoy Nikolai Mladenov wrote the following on X on Sunday. Quote, 2 days of strikes across Gaza have killed civilians and destroyed medical supplies that people depend on, end quote. But speaking with NPR today, Doron Spielman, the Israeli Prime Minister's office spokesman, said Israel must keep attacking Hamas to weaken it further.
11: Just like in any country when they're facing an enemy who wants to kill them, the very first step is removing the ability of that enemy to harm you.
10: The disagreement highlights the different goals of Israeli Prime Minister Benjamin Netanyahu and President Trump, who's seeking a rapid end to the war. More than 73,000 people have been killed in Gaza during the fighting, according to the Gaza Health Ministry. Frank Langford, NPR News, Tel Aviv.
8: Two people in Michigan have died after becoming ill with cyclosporiasis, state health officials announced today. They are the first reported deaths in the U.S. linked to a widespread outbreak of the intestinal illness that began in May. NPR's Maria Cadoy has more on the story.
12: In a statement, Michigan's Department of Health and Human Services said both people who died had, quote, significant underlying health conditions that may have been impacted by cyclosporiasis and dehydration. Cyclosporiasis is not usually fatal. The illness is caused by the parasite Cyclospora. Symptoms include severe diarrhea that can last several days to weeks. People with healthy immune systems can often recover on their own, but treatment with antibiotics will speed recovery. Michigan has recorded more than 11,000 cases of cyclosporiasis this year in an outbreak linked to contaminated iceberg lettuce. Nationwide, the Centers for Disease Control and Prevention is investigating cases in 45 states. Maria Godoy, NPR News.
13: This is NPR News in Washington. Two Republican senators, John Cornyn and Tom Tillis, now say they will advance the nomination of Todd Blanche to become Attorney General. They had objected to a fund to compensate allies of President Trump, who claimed they were unfairly prosecuted. Blanche says he's formally rescinding it. However, it's not clear that this will be enough for the full Senate. Europe continues to suffer record high temperatures and drought conditions. British authorities have issued fresh health alerts for parts of England, where air conditioning is uncommon. NPR's Lauren Freer reports from London.
14: Authorities say half of England is experiencing drought. Green meadows have turned parched, dry brown. And farmers say the lack of rainfall could lead to shortages of some food crops, including wheat, oats, and some vegetables. In the capital, London, parts of the city saw brief showers last month, but no rain was registered all month at Kew Gardens, home to the Royal Botanic Gardens and one of the capital's official weather stations. It's the first totally dry full calendar month since Kew began measuring in 1871. About 20 million people, mostly in southern England, are under water restrictions, what British authorities call a hosepipe ban. Lauren Freyer, NPR News, London.
13: The military government in Myanmar released a statement today that detained former leader Aung San Suu Kyi met with a representative of the International Committee of the Red Cross. She hasn't been seen in public since 2021, when the army seized power from her civilian government. I'm Nora Rahm, NPR News in Washington.
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6: Today Explained, I'm Noel King. Annie Jacobson, author of Biological War, A Scenario. For this book, you talked to dozens of officials at places like the Pentagon. How does your book start?
7: The inciting incident in the book is an accident at a biosafety level 4, shorthand BSL-4 lab in Siberia in Russia, and it's called Vector, and it's an actual BSL-4 lab, the highest classification, and right behind that BSL-3, which is also dealing with incredibly dangerous pathogens like anthrax, plague, hantavirus, and many others. And there was an actual accident, an explosion there in 2019. In that real life incident, a deadly pathogen was not released that we know of. But of course, in Biological War, A Scenario, a deadly pathogen is released. And it's a form of pneumonic plague, which is a nightmare pathogen and sits at the top of the tier one select agent list of the CDC. And so in the first act of the book, I show the scrambling of the intelligence community and the Defense Department trying desperately to determine if something got out and what it is that got out. Of course, they reach out to their partners in Moscow, but in this scenario, nothing comes of that, and the release of the pathogen widens. And so once you have escape and you do not have mitigation, which has to happen in the first 24, 48 hours, now you have a situation which is unstoppable.
6: The thing that you say, this is an unstoppable scenario now, what is it?
7: Plague itself, of course, conjures up images and ideas of the bubonic plague of the 14th century, the Black Death. That killed between one half and one third of Europe. The bacteria is called Yersinia pestis. And pneumonic plague is the airborne version of plague. The problem with an airborne pathogen is that because the delivery system is the human lungs, it can move very quickly from a scientist in that lab who now has Yersinia pestis in his lungs out to the general public. And that is precisely what happens in this scenario.
6: And then how does it spread from there? This city in Russia where this lab, where this BSL-4 lab is, it's not a massive city, right? It's not Moscow. It could be worse. What happens once it is in the lungs of people who work in that lab or the janitor who was cleaning the lab that night?
7: That's right. Well, suddenly it's in everyone's lungs and those people go out into their community. And even though Koltsovo, the small science town where Vector is located, is a small town, it is just 12 miles from Novosibirsk, which is the third largest city in Russia. Mm. And also there happens to be in this scenario a group of international hunters on a hunting trip in that area who come across a dying scientist in the snow. One of them gives him CPR, being the good Samaritan that he is. And lo and behold, those travelers suddenly are now getting on an airplane in Novosibirsk, flying home to where they reside in 5 or 6 of the continents.
6: What happens to the people who get infected? What makes this form of plague so novel or so dangerous?
7: I pull this information from actual facts of the Soviet Cold War era biological weapons program that we know about from Soviet defectors. And I want you to keep in mind, this is 40 years ago when gene editing was in its infancy. But there are two things specifically that the Soviet bioweapons engineers did to plague. Their idea was to create a super plague weapon. And one of them has never been revealed before. They were working to insert the gene for euphoria into the plague pathogen. And you might say, why on earth would anyone do this? Well, it goes like this. When you get a disease, a pneumonic-type disease, pneumonia, tubercular, you want to go home and get under the covers because you feel terrible. And when you do that, you're infecting a lot less people than you would if a gene for euphoria had been inserted into the pathogen, which would make you feel terrific, which would make you want to go out and socialize with people, perhaps even go to a crowded disco. And the other thing that the Soviet scientists were working on was a way to defeat medical countermeasures, but with an added component of psychological distress. They inserted a gene into the pathogen that would be triggered by the taking of antibiotics. And that second pathogen would give you encephalitis, which is a swelling of the brain. The psychological part of it, according to the Soviet scientists, was this. They said the idea, and this was because during the Cold War, the Russians hated the Americans so much. They wanted the last thought of the person dying of what they thought was pneumonic plague, but would in fact be encephalitis. They wanted their last thought to be, my government and Western medicine has failed me.
6: How quickly does this turn from people on planes going to places where we wish to God they would not go, but they're going home, into mass panic? I am at home in my house in Washington, D.C., and I am now aware that something is spreading.
7: Mother Nature's pneumonic plague has a tiny window of incubation. But in the situation that we are talking about in the 21st century, where gene editing is possible and other edits to bacteria and viruses that makes them more transmissible or more virulent, that window can be sped up even faster.
6: You know, I think often...
16: those of us who try to remain optimistic are thinking there's a way to stop it. Like, if this were a movie and you remember during the COVID pandemic, people would point to movies where there was an outbreak and then the government gets it under control and then, okay, maybe a lot of people die, but we're all right. That is not where your book is headed. How does your scenario end?
7: So in the book, I take readers from outbreak to anarchy in 6 days.
16: Wow.
7: Anarchy is what will happen according to Pentagon Wargaming and pandemic planning. And this is because fear of infection becomes a secondary weapon, if you will. People begin to behave like they are about to die, which is most certainly underpinning everyone's mind. And so after those first 6 days, the Principals Committee, the President's Biodefense Committee, must make a decision. The president has to declare the Insurrection Act, which allows the military to step in as a law enforcement agency. What happens to the president really blew my mind as a reporter. He goes somewhere in the United States, very far away from everyone, because the idea, the goal, is to make sure that the president doesn't get the airborne pathogen in his lungs. So maybe I'll leave you with an image. Imagine the president sitting alone in a room, a few Secret Service outside the door, the military aide with the nuclear football, and the president alone in a room wearing a gas mask.
16: Yeah, in the book, the people who survive are the ones who have gas masks, and it's like everyone else is gone.
7: And look, we hope we never get to that.
16: Yeah.
7: By all means. But yes, the Pentagon has issued 1.7 million gas masks to its military personnel. And that is a spooky thought in and of itself, coupled with the idea that the military is predominantly male. There's something like 17% women in the military. And so, unlike the nuclear war scenario in which I had science-based nuclear winter theory to work from, in biological war, nothing has been written on the science record about what it might be after. And so the one imaginative part of the book is the very end, where I write about biological twilight, and I write about who would be left based on the gas mask idea, based on the people that would be qualified, if you will, to survive anarchy insurrection. And it is a very, very ugly world.
16: Annie Jacobson, her book is Biological War, A Scenario. When we come back, biological weapons are planet killers. How and why did we end up making these things?

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3: It's Today Explained. I'm Noel King. We're back with Annie Jacobson. She's the author of the terrifying new book, Biological War, A Scenario. Annie, how long have biological weapons been around?
4: You know, it's a dark and nefarious and odious subject. They have been around for as long as war has been recorded. If you really consider poisoning, catapulting flea-infested bodies over castle walls in the medieval days, and throughout the Cold War, all of the major powers were actively developing biological weapons, including the United States. And of course, biological weapons are living weapons.
3: But we did at some point outlaw them, right?
4: That's right. Very mysteriously, in 1969, President Nixon just unilaterally declared that the arsenal was going to be destroyed.
5: I have decided that the United States of America will renounce the use of any form of deadly biological weapons that either kill or incapacitate.
6: This is the burial ground for the remains of America's germ warfare arsenal. The Army claims every last microorganism has been sterilized and scattered in this plot of soil at Pine Bluff Arsenal, Arkansas.
7: Within 2 years, we destroyed all of our seed stocks. We destroyed all of our production material at Pine Bluff, Arkansas. And we completely got out of the biological warfare business.
4: But at the same time that all of the nations of the world were working to sign this treaty called the Biological Weapons Convention Treaty, the BWC for shorthand, everyone was working to sign it. The Russians, Soviet Russia at the time, signed it, and with its kind of fingers crossed behind its back, immediately began work on an illegal biological weapons program that was colossal. And this went without notice, without any idea, really, by the CIA and the Pentagon, all the way until 1989, when one of the Soviet scientists named Vladimir Pasechnik had a crisis of conscience, and he defected, and he told British intelligence all about the program, and everyone was shocked.
8: You debriefed him, didn't you?
9: Yes, indeed. Yes.
8: And what were the headlines of his revelations?
9: The Soviet Union had a huge, sophisticated, expensive, extensive, and highly secret biological weapons program throughout the entire Soviet Union, which had been going on uninterrupted since the early 1970s.
3: And so this is something that is happening, even though it is illegal. Where have we seen biological weapons used of late?
4: Maybe the most important example of a biological attack in the past, certainly here in the United States, are the anthrax attacks, which occurred right after 9/11.
10: In just a week's time, we have had 4 confirmed cases of anthrax, all with media connections, and a number of anthrax scares as well.
11: The U.S. House of Representatives is closing offices today until Tuesday to allow a complete sweep for traces of anthrax.
4: Weaponized anthrax was sent through the mail to U.S. senators and a number of media outlets.
12: Anybody who puts poison in mail is a terrorist. Anybody who tries to affect the lives of our good citizen is evil.
13: Another day of germ warfare and still no sign. The worst case of bioterrorism in this country is close to being solved.
4: So 5 people ended up dying. 22 got sick in 4 states. But that really kicked off what can be considered the biological military industrial complex, if you will, which led to this buildup in biosafety level 4 BSL-4 labs around the world today.
10: Billions have been spent on developing and stockpiling vaccines, but more labs mean more people who could deliver classified information into the wrong hands.
4: There are 110 BSL-4 labs around the world. There are more than 3,500 BSL-3 labs.
3: So those labs exist. They are there. They are official, i.e., in your book, there is a map of where they exist. I found that weirdly somewhat comforting, mainly because I don't live too near any of them. It makes me wonder if there is a threat that one of these things is going to be released, either accidentally or deliberately. Where is the threat coming from? Is it a rogue nation? Are there underground BSL-4 labs that I don't know about? Is it terrorists? Is it a government getting angry and doing something, you know, potentially world-ending?
4: Certainly bad actors getting a hold of a biological weapon was the great concern of the post-anthrax situation. And that is why so much emphasis was put on bioterrorism. Now, I avoided that specifically in the book. In other words, I didn't have a terrorist organization using a biological weapon, which many war games game out. And I didn't even have an attack. Rather, I had an incident. I had a lab leak, because I have learned in the decades since that that really is the greatest concern. So many of these BSL 3 and 4 labs are in places without a lot of security, including in countries where there are wars going on.
3: Is it possible that somebody is making a biological weapon in a basement somewhere? Like, I like knowing where the labs are, but could there be somebody doing this off books and we don't know about it?
4: Absolutely. And another disturbing document I came across, unclassified, in the Pentagon, was a threat spectrum that showed weapons of mass destruction in terms of destructiveness. And of course, nuclear weapons sit at the far end of the spectrum. They are the most destructive. But very close behind were biological weapons. And even more startling was the notion that biological weapons present the greatest overall threat. That is a quote, for precisely the reasons you mentioned. Nuclear weapons have an extremely high barrier for entry. You have to have fissile material. You have to have weapons-grade uranium or plutonium. You have to have a weapons delivery system like an ICBM or a submarine. You have to have a triggering mechanism. That creates a situation where most nuclear weapons, all nuclear weapons, if you will, are in the hands of a command and control system within a nation. Biological weapons have no such barriers. In fact, the barriers for entry are getting lower, literally by the day. You now can have a situation where someone with very limited knowledge of biology can create a biological weapon in their basement with the use of computational systems like an AI system, for example.
3: Your book reads like a thriller. And I am going to recommend it to people and recommend it right now to listeners who are of sound mind, because it is terrifying. I wondered, reading it, how much have you exaggerated? How much have you novelized in order to hold our attention?
4: Everything in the book is based in science fact, meaning all of the facts, all of the figures. I write 100 or so pages of notes in the back of the book for readers to be able to answer the question that you are asking me. Anything that you come upon in the narrative that you wonder, is this her imagination or is this based on an interview with an official, based on a figure in Defense Department monographs? In the notes, you can find that answer.
3: Did any of those people give you good recommendations for how to avoid a disaster scenario, or how, at the very least, Annie, to avoid these things proliferating?
4: Well, you know, the ticking clock scenario that I write has an even more urgent ticking clock, which is the public's pressure on lawmakers to absolutely do something about this nightmare scenario before it happens. Look, we have a world right now where you have the CEOs of the largest AI companies in the world admitting publicly that the lane of bio mixed with AI is of their top concern. You don't hear that about nuclear. You hear that about bio.
3: How do you keep yourself from, I don't know, how do you sleep through the night?
4: You know, anyone who knows me personally can vouch for the fact that I am an optimist at heart. I really believe that information is king. Once you know things, it gives you a lot of power. Perhaps that's whistling by the graveyard, but that's what works for me.
3: Do you have a biohazard suit?
4: I do not. I do not.
3: Okay.
4: But I do have a few gas masks. I must tell the truth.
3: Annie Jacobson, her new book is Biological War, A Scenario. Avishai Artsy produced today's show. Miranda Kennedy and Jolie Myers edited. Gabriel Dunnetub checked the facts, and David Tatasciore and Patrick Boyd mixed. I'm Noel King. It's Today Explained.

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5: After Trump is reelected, Andrew Tate isn't shy about his beliefs that it's going to have a real benefit for him in his criminal case. He posts on X that the patriarchy is back and the Tates will be free. Trump is the president.
6: I'm Michael Barbaro. That's coming up on The Daily from The New York Times.
7: Employers and employees, not really on the same page about AI. 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I'm Megan McCarty Carino.
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1: Businesses, as you may have noticed, are pretty hot on this whole AI thing, but there's a big divide between employees, their managers, and expectations from executives. That's according to recent survey data from market research firm YouGov and Jobsite Indeed, where Priya Rathod is a workplace trends editor.
2: We found a three-way mismatch when it comes to the rise of AI at work. So on one side, you have employers and they're recruiting for specific skills and they have very high expectations of those skills. Then we have the workforce and they don't think they have those AI skills yet. And then we have managers within organizations and they're not sure they're ready to lead the people who have these skills. So the demand clearly exists, but right now, the other parts of the equation, they're not really adding up so well. They're still catching up.
1: So you found that employers are looking for what you're calling AI natives. What does that actually mean in practice? Because I don't think many of us grew up with this technology at this point. So what does an AI native look like in the workplace?
2: For us, when we looked at this particular study, we defined AI natives based on their behavior, not simply their demographic data. So an AI native is someone they're highly skilled and comfortable with AI technologies, and they fundamentally default to AI to design, execute, and scale their workflows from beginning to end.
1: So you described all of these sort of AI native skills that employers are looking for. How confident are workers feeling about those?
2: You know, expectations often run ahead of reality. And so what we're seeing is there's a lot of excitement about how AI can transform businesses, but workers are moving a little slower right now. The majority of them are experimenting with AI at work, but employers really have a role here that they need to fulfill as well. They need to make sure that they are implementing AI within specific departments, that they're training their workforce in how to get up to speed, and that they have really definitive milestones and training programs to help these employees out.
1: So when you look at sort of the full picture of this data, what does it tell you about how the AI rollout is going in many workplaces?
2: It very much takes us back to the beginning of this conversation in that this mismatch is occurring across several different organizations. And I think we have to come back to that baseline data, which is that employers want these specific skills, but the workforce doesn't think they have them yet. So if you are in that situation as an employer, you need to be invested in leveling up your workforce, implementing the right programs and training to help them get there. And as a worker, you need to feel more comfortable dabbling in AI outside of basic tools like ChatGPT and Claude. And that the more that you can gain fluency in it, the better.
1: That's Priya Rathod at Indeed. Nicholas Giang produced this episode. I'm Megan McCarty-Carino, and that's Marketplace Tech. This is APM.
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3: 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Tomorrow morning at 5 on WABE.
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7: From the New York Times, I'm Michael Barbaro. This is The Daily. Over the past decade, the Tate brothers have built a global empire around pornography, hypermasculinity, and overt misogyny, even as they were repeatedly accused of assaulting and trafficking women. today. A Times investigation has found that as their legal troubles mounted, the Tates found powerful allies in the Trump family and the Trump administration. My colleague, Megan Toohey, explains just how important those alliances became and why they're now starting to unravel. It's Monday, August 3rd. A quick note about today's show. This episode contains descriptions of sexual assault that may be disturbing. Megan, welcome back to The Daily.
0: Happy to be here.
8: So about 2 weeks ago, there was this pretty remarkable scene that played out in Miami, Florida, involving the Tate brothers, who you have been reporting on now for many months. Just describe that scene to us.
0: So on July 18th, Andrew and Tristan Tate, who are these like massively famous figures around the world with a huge online following in the manosphere, they arrive at this bare knuckle boxing match that Andrew is actually scheduled to co-host.
8: Which is very manosphere.
0: Which is like,
8: adjacent.
0: Yes, exactly. And, you know, this is like classic Tates. Andrew is dressed in a tight-fitting purple shirt with the buttons open and these chains around his neck. Mm. Tristan is in this three-piece suit and hat. But as soon as they get out of their car, U.S. Marshals show up.
9: Come over here, Bobby.
0: And the brothers are handcuffed and arrested in front of their entourage. And well, you could tell that the brothers were really surprised. And so were we.
8: And why? Why were they surprised? Why especially were you surprised?
0: Well, U.S. Marshals are part of the U.S. Justice Department. This was a federal action, which means that it was done with the sign off of the Trump administration. And that's surprising because, you know, the Tates have had some really powerful defenders here in the United States. Mm. That's what my reporting partner, Isabella Kwai, and I have been actually digging into over the past like year and a half, how the Tates developed deep connections to the Trump White House, the Trump family, and other players in the conservative MAGA world.
8: Mm-hmm.
0: So this very public arrest that's carried out by the Trump administration really seems like a significant turning point for the Tates. So the story of the Tates, I would say, is primarily the story of Andrew Tate, who has been the much more prominent figure of the two. So they are born in the United States to an English mother and an American father.
10: I guess I was raised in a I call it hyper-traditional. The modern world will call it misogynistic household. My father was in charge.
0: The parents had a troubled marriage, and eventually they split up, and the Tate brothers relocated to England with their mother. And as they tell it, we're living in public housing and really kind of struggling to get by. And once they've reached their teenage years, Andrew Tate goes into kickboxing. He goes pro, wins championships, but he's not making a lot of money.
10: So I said to Tristan, we need to work out a way we can get rich.
0: And he and his brother kind of sit down and
10: I was watching some YouTube videos like financial advice and we're talking about assets, liabilities, etc. And I'm writing down all my assets and I'm trying to work out what I have that's worth money. The only thing I had was because I'd been fighting all around the world, I had these six girlfriends.
0: And what I had were girlfriends.
10: I messaged my six girlfriends and told them they're all coming to live with me and I had a job for them in London. Two of them wouldn't come. Four of them agreed. Two of them agreed to stay, and they went on cam to start making money.
0: And perform live on webcams for paying customers.
10: Two girls made money, bought a bigger apartment. Three girls, four girls, five girls, bang, bang, bang, bang. Before you know it, I had an empire of women.
0: And as they had hoped, this porn business turns out to be much more lucrative than kickboxing.
10: At the peak, I was turning over $400,000 a month.
0: And it's not long after they start this business that women are going to the police and complaining about them.
8: And what were those complaints?
0: So Tristan was arrested in 2014 for an alleged assault of a woman. And Andrew was arrested the next year, actually three times. One woman who had worked for him said that he had strangled her during sex. Another said that he had raped, beaten, and pulled a gun on her. And a third woman said that he had raped and strangled her while they were dating. Neither brother was charged at the time, but Andrew has said the attention from law enforcement led them to leave the UK and move to Romania.
8: And why Romania?
0: As they tell it, they saw Romania as being a place that they could get away with more stuff. And listen, like, Romania has been known for its corruption, for having a pretty weak criminal justice system. And it's also notably been a major hub of sex trafficking.
8: Well, what does their life look like after they arrive in Romania?
0: Well, they expand their webcam business. They are overseeing women who are working for them there in Romania. They're still operating out of the UK. They are making more and more money. And they are also continuing to get into trouble.
8: Such as?
0: Well, in 2016, Andrew actually gets cast to participate in the British version of Big Brother, the reality TV show. But pretty quickly, a videotape surfaces that shows him in a bedroom beating a young woman with a belt.
8: Wow.
0: And he actually gets kicked off the show. But he defends himself. And another thing that happens around this time is the 2016 presidential election. After Donald Trump is elected, Andrew also decides to lean into Trump and the MAGA movement.
8: How so?
0: He's talking about how much he admires Trump. He's tweeting his support for him. And one of his tweets of support catches the attention of Donald Trump Jr.
9: I was running my mouth and I was defending Trump. Jr. just liked from my tweets.
0: And they end up in communication. And Don Jr. actually invites him to New York, to Trump Tower.
8: So this is the first real link between the Tates and the Trumps.
0: For now, yes. And in the following years, the Tate brothers get even more rich, more visible, more influential. They start selling these online courses.
11: So if you've joined this course to learn how to run a business and get rich, congratulations, your worldview is about to change forever.
0: And they have courses actually teaching men how to build porn businesses of their own, just like the Tates did.
12: You cannot do a purely professional business relationship with a female. They have to be in love with you, which means you have to have sex with them.
0: And in his online content and in the interviews he starts to do, he also preaches about the need to dominate women.
11: Females are barely sentient. Females don't have independent thought. They're just empty vessels waiting for someone else to install the programming. Ching.
0: He, at times, openly talks about violence against women.
11: Choke her so she can barely breathe, tell her she's yours forever. They're going to believe it. You can program them. They are programmable beings.
0: And you have, eventually, like, millions of boys and young men who gravitate to the Tates. And in 2022, Andrew Tate is one of the most Googled names on the internet. And then in December of that year, at the height of their fame and influence, their home in Romania gets raided. And it is the beginning of the authorities in Romania launching this huge criminal investigation against them, in which they're eventually accused of trafficking multiple women into their porn operation, human trafficking. Andrew's accused of raping one of those women and of having sex with and beating a 15-year-old. They're both accused of basically forming a criminal enterprise. Now, I should add that the Tates strongly deny all the criminal allegations against them.
8: Understood.
0: But once again, the Tates do what they've done so well, which is to seize on this moment and use it to their benefit. And In the following months, you see them pursuing even more alliances and eventually finding real support from none other.

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5: I'm Michael Barbaro. This is The Daily. Over the past decade, a Times investigation has found that as their legal troubles mounted, the Tate brothers found powerful allies in the Trump family and the Trump administration. My colleague, Megan Toohey, explains just how important those alliances became and why they're now starting to unravel. A quick note about today's show. This episode contains descriptions of sexual assault that may be disturbing. So, Megan, how exactly do the Tates use this Romanian investigation to forge even stronger alliances in President Trump's orbit?
6: So one of the first strategic moves that they make is to hire as an attorney Joseph McBride, a lawyer here in the United States who actually came to prominence and into the MAGA world by representing people accused of insurrection on January 6th.
5: So they hire a lawyer very much in the Trump mold.
6: Yes. And McBride turns around and pitches his new client to Tucker Carlson, who has in this moment recently left Fox News and is working to start his own show. And so McBride goes to him and says, listen, you should come to Romania and interview Andrew Tate. You guys will break the internet. Tucker Carlson sits down, speaks with Andrew for more than 2 hours, and it's a very warm, sympathetic interview.
7: So what is it about your message, do you think, that infuriates certain people?
8: Well, my message is traditional masculinity. My message is to stand up and say what you mean and mean what you say. And even
6: they spend much of the 2 hours discussing what they consider to be like a left-wing war on masculinity and their other shared conservative beliefs. And when discussing the criminal case in Romania, they misrepresent the allegations.
7: But you're not actually accused of rape,
8: correct?
7: Selling anyone,
8: correct?
7: Pimping,
8: correct?
7: Okay.
6: With Carlson saying, you haven't been accused of rape. You haven't been accused of any violent crime.
5: Which he had.
6: When in fact he had. And this interview is a sensation. I think it has ultimately been viewed more than 110 million times. Within a matter of weeks, Candace Owens, who is also this conservative media figure who's working to build her audience, she travels over to Romania to also do a sympathetic interview with Andrew. Even Charlie Kirk comes out and says that he doesn't approve the Tate's porn business, but
9: what Andrew Tate is doing is he's communicating a warning of what happens when society becomes too feminine.
6: And now Trump's youngest son, Barron, is also a fan. Barron is very much tapped into the many voices in the manosphere, and he's encouraging his dad to connect with them, you know, go on their shows, talk to Joe Rogan, Aiden Ross. He knows this landscape. He knows these guys.
5: He is that young man.
6: He is that young man. And in 2024, he actually hosted a dinner in which he brought together some of these online influencers, including one of the Tate's best friends, a guy named Justin Waller. He is widely seen as being like the third Tate brother. And in 2024, as they had been, the Tates are extremely supportive of Trump, and they are telling their massive following, vote for this guy. And after Trump is reelected, Andrew Tate isn't shy about his beliefs that it's going to have a real benefit for him in his criminal case. He posts on X that the patriarchy is back, and the Tates

0: will be free. Trump is the president.
1: Wow. He really makes that linkage.
0: Yeah. There were multiple people in the administration who were openly supporting and defending of the Tates. In the White House, Paul Ingrassia, who served as liaison to the Justice Department, and Alina Haba, who was serving as legal counsel to the president at the time, they both publicly backed the Tates.
1: Wow.
0: And then there was Richard Grenell, who is a special diplomatic envoy to the president. And we learned that behind the scenes, he discussed the Tates criminal case with at least two Romanian officials.
1: Hmm.
0: One of them was a top advisor to the Romanian prime minister, and they eventually agreed to lift the travel ban that they had used
1: wow.
0: to keep the brothers in the country. And our reporting found that support from the Trump administration played a crucial role in the Tate's release. And as soon as the travel bans are lifted, they get on a plane and fly to Florida.
2: All we do is win in the end. All we do is win.
1: And what happens once the Tates land in the U.S.? What is the reception?
0: Their return to the United States actually turns out to be a bit more complicated than they likely expected.
1: Meaning what?
0: They arrive in Florida and Governor Ron DeSantis immediately speaks out against them, says, "You're not welcome here." The Florida Attorney General launches an investigation.
1: These are two Republicans, we should say.
0: Two Republicans. And other conservatives are speaking out, like Ben Shapiro and Megyn Kelly, who are saying it's a huge mistake to embrace these guys. And in fact, while they're in the United States, Andrew picks up another allegation of assault.
1: Which is what?
0: So one of Andrew's girlfriends at the time, Brianna Stern, went to police and reported that he had sexually assaulted her and choked her when they were in Beverly Hills. And Brianna Stern at this point is one of several women who have started to publicly speak out about their experiences with Andrew Tate over the years. And there's a clear pattern in what these women describe of strangulation, of rape, of beating. And the new criminal charges against the Tates describe exactly this type of behavior.
1: So what exactly are these new charges and why are they coming right now?
0: Prosecutors in Britain have issued 38 charges against the brothers, including rape and sex trafficking, for alleged incidents that occurred between 2010 and 2017. And they also made an extradition request to the United States government that allowed for the brothers to be arrested here. And that's what those U.S. marshals were doing in Miami. The Tates are now in jail while a federal judge considers the extradition request. And, you know, once again, the brothers deny all of this, as they have all criminal allegations against them.
1: Well, given everything you have told us, you might think that the Trump universe would once again be activated and come to the Tate brothers' defense. Is that happening?
0: It is not. I think that President Trump and others have actually come to realize through Jeffrey Epstein just how politically damaging an association with even an alleged trafficker can be. And listen, after reporting on so many of these figures over the past decade, I can say that the Tates really stand out, not just because of the really serious criminal allegations against them, but how they've managed to use them to their benefit. You know, they've made these allies in high places. They've used the notoriety to build their fame, to push their brand, and spread what many people would see as a deeply misogynistic message to men around the world.
1: Right. What's very clearly unique about the Tate brothers is not just the allegations, but the reality that they have evangelized and proselytized a entire mindset that demeans and disrespects women.
0: Right. And I've watched as they've pushed the limits to the backlash to Me Too. And I've wondered, like, how far will they take it? And I think in this moment, with these new charges, with the extradition, with some of their powerful allies backing away, we may have finally found that limit.
1: Well, Megan, thank you very much.
0: Thank you, Michael.

0: 4:44 the time on this Monday afternoon. Good to have you along for All Things Considered on WABE 90.1. I'm Jim Burris. South Fulton officials are taking on a rebrand to help change the city's image. It comes after years of tension between the previous mayor and city council. And one way they're doing it is with a song to inspire the local community. As WABE's Dormiah Vance reports, that song just happens to be AI-generated.
1: Westlake High School band director Cedric Young found inspiration for the city's Hey Twin, We Rise anthem after hearing a speech the mayor gave earlier this year.
2: 9 years ago, we made a choice.
3: I was there when the city became a city.
1: South Fulton celebrates its 9th anniversary this year. Young says he was moved by the State of the City address from Mayor Carmelitha Gumbs.
2: Because the city of South Fulton continues to rise.
3: And I noticed that she talked about the city rising. And I said, well, let me do something. I guess I had the voice of God was speaking to me.
4: South Fulton, future, right on time. Hey, twin, we...
1: The song features some Atlanta slang like, hey, twin, that the South Fulton Police Department has adopted to connect with the city's youth via a viral social media campaign. Young says he wrote the song just for fun.
3: I had no plan on doing anything with the song. Then I had a few versions of it, and I sent it to my band booster president. And she screamed. She said, oh, I like this. I like this. I said, well, she said, I'm going to send this to the mayor. I'm going to text it to him.
1: According to the mayor, the song came at the best time, as she's hoping to rebuild community trust in the city's elected officials. And she says she got emotional the first time she heard the song.
5: And I literally almost cried. And I was just like, this is it. You know, I wanted to find something to really just start building community pride and really boosting the city of South Fulton. And this song was it. It was what we needed at that time.
1: And the city even put out an official video for the Hey Twin, We Rise anthem under the mayor's direction about a month ago. It showcases Westlake High's band and the Zion Hill Baptist Church Choir, plus 18-year-old Kenaniah Turner as the vocalist who got the opportunity through a former teacher.
6: So he called me up and he was like, yo, I got this opportunity for you. We're filming this music video for South Fulton. And of course I said yes.
1: Turner is a recent graduate of Westlake, starting at Morehouse College this fall. Even though he took the opportunity to be in the video, there was a catch. The song is AI generated, and Turner says he was uncomfortable with that.
6: With art specifically, AI has no place.
1: According to Young, he created the song by playing around with ideas using Sonos Studio AI music generator, making a completely AI production. And Turner says he was asked to lip sync the lead vocals for the video. He agreed despite being against the use of AI in the arts, including

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1: Fulton.
2: Whether it's AI-generated or a handwritten song, that's my position, is that I want to build community pride, and this song was able to do that.
3: The soulful yet energetic anthem also sparked friendly online competition among residents from other cities, hoping to inspire creativity in other parts of Metro Atlanta. Meanwhile, Young says he does have plans to recreate Hey Twin, We Rise with a real vocalist and choir, plus the Westlake High School band. Dormaya Vance, WABE News.
4: 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Well, Georgia is the Peach State, but two other states produce more than we do. Texas is not one. However, climate change is changing how Texas farmers handle their peach harvests. That story coming up in just a few minutes as All Things Considered continues on WABE 90.1.
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4: A slight chance for a storm this evening with lows in the low 70s. A better chance for rain tomorrow with a high of 88. 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
6: In western Colorado, peach farmers are reckoning with an epically dry season that might have disastrous domino effects.
7: I've already made my decisions for 27. I've made some decisions for 28 already. I can't turn on a dime.
6: I'm Rima Jerez. The outlook for peach farmers is starting to sour. Next time on Marketplace.
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9: This is All Things Considered from NPR News. I'm Elsa Chang.
10: And I'm Scott Detrow. In the summer months, signs along Texas highways usually advertise fresh local peaches. But this year, Texas farmers say the warmest winter on record since 1895 has hurt their summer peach harvest. From Houston Public Media, Natalie Weber reports.
11: Do you have a great weekend. Thanks for coming by.
12: On a hot, bright Friday afternoon, Bridget Stuns is buying produce at the Peach Creek Country Market about an hour southwest of Houston.
13: I was here last week and I'm here again. Whenever they got peaches or, you know, they're getting the cantaloupes in and the watermelon, I'll come.
12: Many of those peaches, however, may not be from Texas this year. That's according to Jeff Pavlock, the store's owner.
14: So what we've been doing this year is we've been carrying a lot of South Carolina peaches. The Texas peach crop was wiped out.
12: Pavlock says it's always a bit of a challenge to grow peaches in Texas. The fruit trees need chill hours, a certain number of hours where winter temperatures stay below 45 degrees Fahrenheit, but above freezing. This year, he says, peach trees didn't get enough chill hours, and a late spring freeze also wiped out much of the harvest. That freeze was followed by heavy rains and fungus growth.
14: It's like 1 week you'll get a peach in that'll knock your lights out, and the next week you got to deal with the brown rot, and that's from all the rain.
12: It's hard to say exactly how many peaches Texas produces each year. The state doesn't participate in the U.S. Department of Agriculture's peach count. However, Tim Hartman, a fruit crop researcher with Texas A&M, predicts that this year's crop will be less than half of last year's harvest. He says Texas weather is highly variable, but he has noticed a pattern.
15: In recent history, though, we've seen a trend of getting less chilling.
12: Hartman compares a lack of chill hours to a lack of sleep.
15: You're going to be more likely to snooze through your alarm clock, right? And then you're not going to be very productive that day. That's the same thing these plants are doing.
12: Climate change is creating new challenges for farmers and ranchers, according to the Environmental Protection Agency. Higher temperatures are impacting everything from corn harvests in the Midwest to

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1: And this is All Things Considered on WABE 90.1. I'm Jim Burris. A look at the nation's 250 years through the eyes of local museums. Ahead, what Legionnaires' disease tells us about the founding of our nation.
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3: On the next closer look, affordable housing shortages, poverty, and few shelters. These are some factors as cities, including Atlanta, are grappling with how to deal with homeless encampments. But there are challenges if the encampments are on private property. I'll speak with Atlanta Councilman Jason Dozier regarding this issue for a West End Atlanta neighborhood. Tomorrow at noon.
4: Live from NPR News in Culver City, California, I'm Dwayne Brown. President Trump signed an executive order today creating a commission that will advise him on policies affecting military families. As NPR's Danielle Kurtzleben tells us, the Military Spouse Commission will advise the president on areas like housing, jobs, and child care.
5: Speaking in the Oval Office today, Trump framed the commission as being about military readiness.
6: The commission will help ensure we continue to give military spouses our very best so our military can continue to be the strongest military anywhere in the world, and we're proving that. As you know, we had a conflict with Venezuela, worked out very well, and we have a conflict with Iran, and that's working out very well, very, very well.
5: The commission will be headed by Jennifer Hegseth, the spouse of Defense Secretary Pete Hegseth. Press Secretary Caroline Levitt says the commission will give annual recommendations. Danielle Kurtzleben, NPR News, the White House.
4: Federal regulators have given the green light to Boeing's 737 MAX 7 jet. NPR's Joel Rose reports it's a big milestone today for the aerospace giant after years of certification delays.
7: The Federal Aviation Administration has approved the smallest version of Boeing's best-selling 737 MAX line after years of review. At one point, Boeing expected the 737 MAX 7 to be approved in 2022, but the company faced a more stringent certification process after two fatal crashes of the larger MAX 8 model. Boeing also had to fix a design flaw with the MAX's engine de-icing system. It's the latest sign that regulators have growing confidence in Boeing, which has worked to recover from a crisis of safety and quality. The plane maker is still seeking certification for the larger 737 MAX 10 model, which could come soon. Joel Rose, NPR News, Washington.
4: Stocks finished higher on Wall Street today. The Dow up more than 690 points. This is NPR.
1: Live from WABE News in Atlanta, I'm Jim Burris. To mark the 250th anniversary of the U.S., we're visiting Atlanta area museums to hear how objects in their collections help tell the country's story. Well, today, an item that helped solve a mystery some 50 years ago. WABE's Molly Samuel reports.
8: In 1976, members of the American Legion met for a conference at a hotel in Philadelphia.
9: And we had over 180 people become ill and 29 deaths.
8: Eric Pevsner is chief of the CDC's Disease Detective Training Program.
9: Nobody knew what was making them sick.
8: When something like that happens, that's when the disease detectives come in. At the David J. Sanger CDC Museum, they have items the team used 50 years ago to figure out what was going on in Philadelphia.
9: These are the actual questionnaire that was used to interview people that were part of this outbreak. You're starting with people that are sick, and you're interviewing the question, you know, what did you eat? Where did you spend time? Where were the places that you spent the most time? Who were you with?
8: At first, the plot only thickened. It wasn't a virus, and it turned out people outside the hotel had gotten sick, too.
9: Nothing was giving them the evidence that we needed. Then eventually, one of our laboratory scientists here at CDC just kept digging and testing and testing and testing, and finally, he was able to see the bacteria under slides and determined that this was a new bug.
8: A bacteria coming from a cooling tower. It ended up named after the conference, Legionella. Pesner says the investigation shows how two foundations of the CDC come together, the epidemiological work and the lab work. And then there's the people who rush in to investigate and work to keep others safe. The Disease Detectives Program celebrated its 75th anniversary this year. Molly Samuel, WABE News.
1: And many people might remember back in 2019 when there was a death related to Legionnaires' disease here in Atlanta, also tied to a local hotel lobby in the cooling tower. 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
1: 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Bro Scott talks with AJC contributor Christy Swartz about her reporting on this story. 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
9: This is All Things Considered from NPR News. I'm Elsa Chang.
10: And I'm Scott Detrow. For decades, Jewish Americans have overwhelmingly voted for the Democratic Party. And for just as long, Democratic lawmakers have stood behind Israel and the U.S. military aid that flows to it. More recently, opinion polls and House votes have shown a shift in attitudes. NPR's Maham Javid has more.
11: This month, 103 House Democrats voted to eliminate $3.3 billion of U.S. military and humanitarian aid to Israel. That stance exposed an ongoing rift in the party.
12: The debate over Israel is probably the highest profile and sharpest debate.
11: That's Jake Dilemani, a Democratic strategist.
12: Everything else in the Democratic Party right now, the differences between, let's say, far left and more mainstream candidates is more or less on minor nuance.
11: The shift on Israel within the Democratic Party is hard to ignore. 2 years ago, just 37 House Democrats wanted to cut funding. Jeremy Ben-Ami is the president of J Street, a liberal pro-Israel advocacy organization.
13: When we launched, now almost 20 years ago, we were considered to be at the fringe of the debate, because the only understanding of what it meant to be supportive of Israel was that you had to support the government of Israel, right or wrong.
11: Now, though, he says just a small group wants to see unconditional support for the Israeli government. Another small group is anti-Israel. But he thinks the largest group in the Democratic Party is somewhere in the middle. They support Israeli and Palestinian people, the need for the U.S. to promote a resolution to the conflict, and they're critical of the Israeli government.
13: That is the mainstream of the Democratic Party. And I actually think, rather than being disarray, I think that the Democratic Party is sort of coming to a consensus around that position.
11: Even as more members of Congress have changed their public position on Israel, a divide persists between Democratic lawmakers and public opinion. Shibli Telhami, a political scientist from the University of Maryland, who polls attitudes on the Middle East, says Democratic voters have become more critical of Israel.
2: There has been a shifting paradigm about Israel, where a larger number of people, especially among Democrats, see Israel essentially as a villain.
11: Telhami says while Democratic leaders find it easier to focus on frustration with Israeli Prime Minister Benjamin Netanyahu, the public doesn't have a problem talking about Israel broadly. And while anger toward Israel used to come mostly from younger Democrats, now that generational gap has almost disappeared.

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7: Tens of millions of Americans have criminal records, with even small offenses presenting big barriers. Ahead, how a startup is working to help people overcome those roadblocks. For Monday, August the 3rd, 2026, it's All Things Considered from NPR and WABE. I'm Jim Burris. A local city has an image issue which officials are working to change. To help do it, they're promoting a song, one AI composed. Does it matter? Dermia Vance brings us the story on The Brief. And then the U.S. government worked with Japan to stabilize the yen. But why? This evening on Marketplace, hear how Japan became the largest foreign holder of U.S. treasuries and what would happen if they sold them off. It's all ahead in this, the 6 o'clock hour. But first, this news.
8: Live from NPR News in Washington, I'm Ryland Barton. Two key Republican senators are dropping their objections to advance the nomination of Todd Blanche to be the permanent attorney general. NPR's Claudia Grisales reports that could clear the way for Blanche's nomination to reach the Senate floor.
9: The Republican members of the Senate Judiciary Committee say they lifted their objections after Acting Attorney General Todd Blanche issued a written order rescinding a $1.8 billion anti-weaponization fund. John Cornyn of Texas and Tom Tillis of North Carolina, who were both in their final terms, say the order also limits the scope of a tax immunity provision that's part of a broader government deal for President Trump reached earlier this year. While the move could clear the way for Blanche's nomination to head to the Senate floor, it's unclear if Blanche has secured enough votes there for his confirmation. Some legal experts have also raised concern over the deal's validity, since Trump and other defendants have not signed off on the order. Claudia DeSalis, NPR News.
8: Two people in Michigan have died after becoming ill with cyclosporiasis, state health officials announced today. They're the first reported deaths in the U.S. linked to a widespread outbreak of the intestinal illness that began in May. NPR's Maria Godoy has more.
10: In a statement, Michigan's Department of Health and Human Services said both people who died had, quote, significant underlying health conditions that may have been impacted by cyclosporiasis and dehydration. Cyclosporiasis is not usually fatal. The illness is caused by the parasite Cyclospora. Symptoms include severe diarrhea that can last several days to weeks. People with healthy immune systems can often recover on their own, but treatment with antibiotics will speed recovery. Michigan has recorded more than 11,000 cases of cyclosporiasis this year in an outbreak linked to contaminated iceberg lettuce. Nationwide, the Centers for Disease Control and Prevention is investigating cases in 45 states. Maria Godoy, NPR News.
8: Crude oil prices eased after President Trump said he was holding off on attacking Iran because of a pending deal. Prices remained steady even after Iran signaled that no talks are underway. NPR's Camilla Domonoske reports.
11: Brent crude, the global benchmark for crude oil, had been trading around $90 a barrel late last week. After President Trump posted online about the perimeters of a deal to totally reopen the Strait of Hormuz, prices dropped by more than $5. Gasoline prices have barely budged, though, with the national average around $4.10 a gallon, according to AAA. Analysts at the App Gas Buddy say that between the war with Iran and Ukraine attacking Russian refineries, U.S. gasoline prices could set a new record for August, while remaining well below their all-time highs in 2022. Camila Domonoske, NPR News.
8: Major U.S. stock indexes rallied to the edge of their all-time highs after easing oil prices helped calm Wall Street's worries that inflation could get even worse. This is NPR News.
7: Live from WABE News in Atlanta, I'm Jim Burris. Well, Metro Atlanta's gas prices continue to swing up and down. WABE's Marlon Hyde has more on the latest averages in this area.
12: The average price for regular unleaded in Metro Atlanta is down about 6 cents a gallon from last week, landing at $3.88, according to price comparison site GasBuddy. That's the highest it's been in at least the last 5 years, even after people started going back to work in droves in 2022. Last week, prices shot up more than 18 cents a gallon on average from the week before. The high prices are fueled by President Trump's war with Iran and the subsequent snarling of oil in the Strait of Hormuz. Ukraine's counterattacks on Russian oil infrastructure during the long-running war there is also contributing. GasBuddy says later this week, geopolitical tensions could cause our national average to hit a record high for this time of year. Marlon Hyde, WABE News.
7: Fewer immigrants applying for asylum in Georgia are likely to receive it. That's after the Trump administration changed a key processing rule last week. WABE's Emily Wu Pearson explains.
13: For immigrants who fear persecution due to things like race, religion, or gender, the U.S. historically has allowed people to apply for asylum once they are physically in the U.S. For people not in deportation proceedings, those applications get referred to Citizenship and Immigration Services. Otherwise, those applications are heard by an immigration judge. And Georgia's have some of the lowest asylum grant rates in the country. But now, the Trump administration is filtering asylum applications directly to immigration judges, even for people who are not to be deported. 20 out of 24 judges in Georgia deny more than 75% of asylum cases they hear annually, according to data from the nonprofit Transactional Access Records Clearinghouse. Emily Wu Pearson, WABE News.
7: And for more local news, just head online to WABE.org and join us at 6:20 for The Brief. Amplifying Atlanta, this is WABE News.

0: Mostly cloudy skies in the city, 84 degrees.
1: From NPR News, this is All Things Considered. I'm Scott Detrow in Washington.
2: And I'm Elsa Chang in Culver City, California. It's a pattern that we keep seeing in the war with Iran. President Trump threatens massive strikes only to later call them off. The latest shift happened just this week when the president said last Wednesday that the U.S. would be, quote, hitting them very hard before pulling back just a few days later. President Trump also said that new talks with Iran would begin today, though Tehran said it had no plans for direct talks with the U.S. Mona Yacoubian is director of the Middle East program at the Center for Strategic and International Studies, and she joins us now to talk about what all of this means for ending this war with Iran. Welcome.
3: Thank you.
2: So I want to start with what you make of what happened over the weekend. Is this just more of what we've been seeing from President Trump throughout this conflict, or does it feel different to you in some way?
3: Well, I think, Elsa, in a way, we're in a sort of high-stakes version of Groundhog Day. I mean, we have definitely seen this pattern before. The president threatening massive strikes, then, in essence, pulling back, citing diplomatic breakthrough imminent. And then when those talks fail to materialize, he goes back to re-upping a threat of major military intervention.
2: Well, you and I are both using this word pattern, President Trump threatening strikes only to call them off. Do you think this pattern is hurting his credibility or the U.S.'s credibility with Iran?
3: So I think we're seeing something very different this time in terms of Tehran's reaction, where they are calling the president out. So, for example, noting that there was no prospect of direct talks with the United States, and instead highlighting that their talks are with Oman. And so I think here you are seeing Iran really, in essence, testing and probing the United States. And each time the U.S. pulls back from a threat, I think for Iran, they sense weakness. This emboldens many of the hardliners in Iran who feel that they can outlast the United States in a conflict.
2: So I was just going to ask you, you do see it as significant that Tehran has said its only negotiations are with Oman, even though it says it has no plans for direct talks with the U.S. It is saying it is very much openly talking with Oman.
3: Absolutely. This is part of, I think, a broader strategy by Iran to assert itself in the region. I mean, its insistence on maintaining its control over the Strait of Hormuz, I think, falls into this broader pattern of Iran seeking to project power in an emerging order in the region, an order which, from Iran's perspective, they would like to see the U.S. no longer playing a key role. And I think that's why they're highlighting that their negotiations are with Oman and not with the United States.
2: Can you just remind us, Mona, what is the central disagreement that is preventing a peace deal at this point?
3: Well, we have to recall that the initial driver for the conflict was Iran's nuclear ambitions. Mm-hmm. And we are a long way from resolving that question. Right now, as a result of this war and Iran asserting its de facto control over the strait, we're seeing that the fundamental difference between the United States and Iran does revolve around whether or not Iran will continue to assert its control over that strategic body of water. That's just the first step before we get to anything that resembles a broader strategic deal with Iran that addresses its nuclear ambitions. And then whether we do that and it leads to broader peace is really, frankly, a universe away from where we are today.
2: What concessions is Iran looking for ultimately?
3: Well, again, I think Iran has signaled that it is not willing to relinquish this control over the strait. It serves multiple purposes for Iran. It also serves as an important deterrent. We're sort of seeing that now in this sort of back and forth of stepping up to the brink of much broader confrontation against Iran, but then not following through on that. And it's also an important source of leverage for Iran. So I think Tehran will insist on retaining control over the strait. It's also going to maintain some of its nuclear ambitions, certainly with respect to insisting on the right to enrich, perhaps at low levels. But again, we're very far from negotiations over that set of questions.
2: Well, you mentioned earlier in this interview that the whole point of this in the first place for the U.S. was to address the future of Iran's nuclear program. But it feels like we're so far away from talking about that at this point. I mean, what does it feel like to you?
3: It's unfortunately negotiations on Iran's nuclear program at this point are at best a distant prospect. I think that speaks to the complexities of conflict and what happens when we enter into a war. We have no way of knowing or understanding what trajectory the conflict will take. Now we find ourselves essentially wrapped around the axle around the question of the Strait of Hormuz.
2: Mona Yacoubian is director of the Middle East Program at the Center for Strategic and International Studies. Thank you very much.
3: Thank you so much.
1: There's a lot of fear right now about AI taking people's jobs. Well, here is a story about how AI is helping people get jobs, and not just anyone, but people who face significant barriers to employment. NPR's Andrea Hsu reports.
4: Tens of millions of adults in the U.S. have some kind of criminal record. These are felonies, misdemeanors, and in some cases, arrests without a conviction. The kind of histories that scare employers away. Virginia Mireles knew she looked terrible on paper.
5: 5 felony records, all due to my drug addiction.
4: Mireles grew up in poverty, started using heroin at 14. For 2 decades, she cycled in and out of the Arizona prison system. She says while you're behind bars, you think a lot about how you're going to change. But then you get out.
5: And you can't rent a house under your own name. You can't find a job that's going to help you support your family. So now you just feel terrible about yourself because, you know, your family's looking at you like, I thought you were going to be different.
4: It's a problem that Noella Sudbury is obsessed with solving.
6: How do you help someone with a criminal record get a job? It's really hard.
4: Years ago, as a public defender in Utah, Sudbury saw a justice system unresponsive to the root causes of people's problems.
6: Mental health, substance use, trauma, poverty.
4: Over and over, she saw people who had served their time struggle to find their way. Later, she took a job with Salt Lake County to try to bring change. Employers needed workers. The county wanted to help people get jobs, but their records stood in the way, most commonly drug charges and retail theft.
6: Could be shoplifting, it could be stealing a cup of coffee, it could be something small. But that background's scary to employers, particularly entry-level jobs, retail jobs. Like, I don't want somebody who's dishonest on my team.
4: Now, most states allow for some criminal records, like misdemeanors and nonviolent felonies, to be sealed or expunged after a period of time. Some states have passed clean slate laws to make this automatic for low-level crimes and non-convictions. Those efforts are driven by research showing people are less likely to commit new crimes if they have steady housing and jobs. Sudbury got a sense for how desperately people want those things when she began holding expungement clinics in Utah in 2018.
6: Hundreds and hundreds and hundreds of people came, many of them with their little kids holding hands in line, looking for opportunities.
4: Many told her they wanted to work in healthcare because in the throes of their addiction, somebody had saved their life. But the process of sealing a record was hard.
6: Just to do the intake, to piece together what was on someone's record, was taking 45 minutes to an hour per person.
4: Sudbury believed there had to be a better way. She thought, what if we could access the same information the background check companies use?
6: Could I build an app? Could I use technology to reduce my time? I just believed it was possible.
4: That was 7 years ago. Fast forward to the other week.
7: Good to see you.
4: Noella Sudbury was in Washington, D.C. to raise money for her startup, Rasa Legal, and her AI-powered app.
8: Oh, this is great. I've been following you crazy, so.
4: Sudbury's vision for automating the intake process is now reality in 3 states, Utah, Arizona, and Pennsylvania. You enter some information, answer a few questions, and within a few minutes, you can see your record and what can be expunged. Desmond Lomax, a contractor with the Maryland Department of Corrections, practically begs her, come to Maryland.
8: All of the administrators in Maryland, including the governor, he would love this.
7: Oh, I love that.
4: In fact, Sudbury's goal is to expand to every state, but it's a huge challenge. There's no national database that AI can just scrape. Every state has its own laws, its own systems and forms.
6: Sometimes counties have their own forms.
4: So it's going to take time and money, but technology is making it possible. Rasa is also using AI to draft the statements that get sent to court, explaining to the judge why the expungement should be approved. Now, the AI has made mistakes, so their lawyers review everything. But over time, Sudbury says, it's gotten so much better.
6: To now, where it sounds like I wrote it myself.
4: More than 90% of the petitions they file get approved, and the time it takes to file has been cut by more than half. So Rasa can charge just a fraction of what private attorneys charge. Sudbury says legal aid organizations doing this work might be able to help a few hundred people a year.
6: Since we launched in 2022, we are at almost 34,000 people now.
4: Virginia Mireles, the woman with five felonies, is one of them. A few years ago, she met Sudbury at an event and learned about her app.
5: I quickly went home to see what's possible for me, and in less than 5 minutes,
4: she saw her felonies could be cleared. Today, though she could work anywhere, Mireles works for Rasa. She talks with people who've gone through the screening process to see if they want to move forward with expungement. She sees in so many of them a brighter future ahead.
5: You'll never find a harder worker than someone who has something to prove to themselves.
4: She knows you're not always going to get a second chance, so she's not letting this one go. Andrea Hsu, NPR News.
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0: And this is All Things Considered on WABE 90.1. I'm Jim Burris. Tonight on Thing, journalist Stephanie Farrington discusses the power that the label ugly holds and how she's teaching her daughter to fight against standard measures of beauty. 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
0: And checking in on your afternoon commute, we'll start on the perimeter northbound before MLK Jr. Drive. A stalled vehicle blocks the middle lane. In DeKalb County, 285 northbound just after I-20, a report of a crash. And then slowdowns in Cobb County, 75 northbound after Wade Green Road. This due to a crash off to the left shoulder involving 7 vehicles.
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0: For Monday, August the 3rd, 2026, it's The Brief from WABE. I'm Jim Burris. The Atlanta-based Centers for Disease Control says confirmed cases of a diarrhea-causing parasite are up in Georgia. The increase comes as Michigan reports the first 2 deaths associated with cyclosporiasis. WABE's Melissa Fato has more.
12: CDC data shows up to 200 confirmed cases of cyclosporiasis in Georgia out of more than 6,700 nationwide. If those national figures seem low, it's likely because they are. The agency expects to add another 11,500 reported cases pending laboratory confirmation. Additionally, many infected people recover on their own, so those cases go unreported. The CDC says the illness is rarely deadly. Both of the individuals who died in Michigan may have had underlying health conditions. Last month, produce company Taylor Farms recalled iceberg lettuce tied to the outbreak. Federal health officials continue to investigate other potential sources. Melissa Fato, WABE News.
0: Georgia is once again in the spotlight as the state Democrats make their final push toward the midterm elections in November. WABE's Raul Bally explains.
13: A competitive U.S. Senate race and an open governor's seat has made Georgia one of the most watched states this election cycle. Here's State Party Chair Charlie Bailey speaking during the Georgia Democrats' convention in Savannah over the weekend.
14: Something's happening in our state, and the country is taking notice. The pundits and the pollsters are saying the Georgia Democrats have the momentum. The commentators and the speculators are saying that this could be our year.
13: Opposing President Donald Trump and his administration's policies was a top talking point, including from State Representative Tanya Miller, the Democratic nominee for Georgia Attorney General.
15: With these attacks on our elections, our health care, our economy, Georgians cannot afford another unqualified Donald Trump lackey. We can't afford another attorney general who lacks the courage to stand up to Donald Trump when he goes too far. We know he's going to go too far.
13: Miller referring to state senator and Republican nominee Brian Strickland. Speakers also urged the need for voters to vote Democrat all the way down the ballot. Raul Bally, WABE News.
0: Fewer immigrants applying for asylum in Georgia are likely to receive it. That's because the Trump administration changed a key processing rule last week. WABE's Emily Wu Pearson explains.
16: For immigrants who fear persecution due to things like race, religion, or gender, the U.S. historically has allowed people to apply for asylum once they are physically in the U.S. For people not in deportation proceedings, those applications get referred to Citizenship and Immigration Services. Otherwise, those applications are heard by an immigration judge. And Georgia's have some of the lowest asylum grant rates in the country. But now, the Trump administration is filtering asylum applications directly to immigration judges, even for people who are not to be deported. 20 out of 24 judges in Georgia deny more than 75% of asylum cases they hear annually, according to data from the nonprofit Transactional Access Records Clearinghouse. Emily Wu Pearson, WABE News.
0: Georgia ranks near the bottom nationwide when it comes to access to mental health care. Well, now a key national report shows signs of some positive trends among young people when it comes to substance use and mental health. WABE's Jess Mador reports.
17: The National Survey on Drug Use and Health looks at mental health trends over the last 5 years. Among young people aged 12 to 17, fewer reported using illegal drugs in the previous month or experiencing suicidal thoughts or attempts. But around 20% of teens nationwide reported moderate or severe anxiety. In Georgia, a separate analysis from the group Mental Health America finds the state also does better on some indicators of adolescent mental health than other states, but more adults and young people in Georgia are unable to access health insurance or the mental health and substance use treatment they need. Jess Mador, WABE News.
0: South Fulton officials are taking on a rebrand of sorts to help change the city's image. It comes years of tension between the previous mayor and city council. And one way they're doing it is with a song to inspire the local community. As WABE's Jeremiah Vance reports, that song just happens to be AI-generated.
18: Westlake High School band director Cedric Young found inspiration for the city's Hey Twin, We Rise anthem after hearing a speech the mayor gave earlier this year.
19: 9 years ago, we made a choice.
20: I was there when the city became a city.
18: South Fulton celebrates its 9th anniversary this year. Young says he was moved by the State of the City address from Mayor Carmelita Gumbs.
19: Because the city of South Fulton continues to rise.
20: And I noticed that she talked about the city rising. And I said, well, let me do something. I guess I had the voice of God was speaking to me.
21: South Fulton, future, right on time. Hey, twin, we...
18: The song features some Atlanta slang like, hey, twin, that the South Fulton Police Department has adopted to connect with the city's youth via a viral social media campaign. Young says he wrote the song just for fun.
20: I had no plan on doing anything with the song. Then I had a few versions of it, and I sent it to my band booster president. And she screamed. She said, oh, I like this. I like this. She said, I'm going to send this to the mayor. I'm going to text it to him.
18: According to the mayor, the song came at the best time, as she's hoping to rebuild community trust in the city's elected officials. And she says she got emotional the first time she heard the song.
2: And I literally almost cried. And I was just like, this is it. You know, I wanted to find something to really just start building community pride and really boosting the city of South Fulton. And this song was it. It was what we needed at that time.
18: And the city even put out an official video for the Hey Twin, We Rise anthem under the mayor's direction about a month ago. It showcases Westlake High's band and the Zion Hill Baptist Church Choir, plus 18-year-old Kenania Turner as the vocalist who got the opportunity through a former teacher.
3: So he called me up and he was like, yo, I got this opportunity for you. We're filming this music video for South Fulton. And of course I said yes.
18: Turner is a recent graduate of Westlake, starting at Morehouse College this fall. Even though he took the opportunity to be in the video, there was a catch. The song is AI generated, and Turner says he was uncomfortable with that.
3: With art specifically, AI has no place.
18: According to Young, he created the song by playing around with ideas using Sonos Studio AI music generator, making a completely AI production. And Turner says he was asked to lip sync the lead vocals for the video. He agreed despite being against the use of AI in the arts, including music.
3: Because the basis of art is that it reflects human nature. Sure, you can tell it what you wanted to say and what you want it to look like, but at the end of the day, like, it's not your work.
18: Turner says his participation in the project was to show support for the South Fulton community where he's from. However, Young says the message of the anthem is more important than whether it was generated with AI, which he refers to as a tool for expression.
22: Just like you need to dig a ditch and you're using a shovel, when you can use a tractor, it is a tool. And it really works well for those who cannot produce music but have a desire to make it.
18: Young says his intentions with the song were innocent and he just wanted to bring something creative to the city. And Mayor Gumbs knew about the song being AI. She says she sees AI as the wave of the future and this song was a chance to bring positivity to South Fulton.
2: Whether it's AI generated or a handwritten song, that's my position, is that I want to build community pride, and this song was able to do that.
18: The soulful yet energetic anthem also sparked friendly online competition among residents from other cities, hoping to inspire creativity in other parts of Metro Atlanta. Meanwhile, Young says he does have plans to recreate Hey Twin, We Rise with a real vocalist and choir, plus the Westlake High School band. Dormaya Vance, WABE News.

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4: On the next closer look, affordable housing shortages, poverty, and few shelters. These are some factors as cities, including Atlanta, are grappling with how to deal with homeless encampments. But there are challenges if the encampments are on private property. I'll speak with Atlanta Councilman Jason Dozier regarding this issue for a West End Atlanta neighborhood. Tomorrow at noon.
5: This is Marketplace. I'm Kai Rizdal. Big Oil reported quarterly profits last week, tens and tens of billions of dollars in the past three, count them, 3 months, 90 days. That's for ExxonMobil and Chevron and the like. And I'm reasonably certain we all know why. As happens when oil prices go up, as they have been, oil producers are incentivized to pump more crude out of the ground, which they have been doing in spades in the Permian Basin. Marketplace's Elizabeth Trovall has more on how oil companies, big and small, are faring in West Texas and New Mexico.
6: Regardless if you're a Permian-only operator like Diamondback Energy or a big international major like Chevron, there's one price lifting all boats out there. Andy O'Connor is with Morningstar DBRS.
7: The West Texas Intermediate, or WTI crude oil spot price, averaged about $95.75 a barrel in the second quarter, almost a $24 a barrel increase from the average in the first quarter.
6: Employment and new oil rigs in the Permian Basin and other parts of Texas had been on the decline. But higher oil prices due to the war have reversed that trend, according to Carr Ingham with the Texas Alliance of Energy Producers.
8: We'll see how long it lasts, but that's an extraordinary story in 2026 as the rig count in Texas and in the Permian ceasing to decline and not only flattening out, but turning north and going up pretty strongly in recent months.
6: And that drilling could boost production somewhat, Ingham says.
8: You're not getting another million barrels a day out of the Permian or out of Texas in the near term. You might get a few hundred thousand barrels a day over the course of a few months.
6: Activity in the Permian Basin can only grow so much. That's because publicly traded companies are cautious. Stephen Cunningham covers corporate energy for Argus Media.
9: We're not seeing them picking up our rigs dramatically.
6: That comes from a lesson the companies learned the hard way coming out of the pandemic when oil prices tanked.
9: They're desperate to avoid a return to the boom-bust cycles of the bad old days in the last decade.
6: Capital discipline is key. Texas Christian University's Tom Tsang.
10: The investors don't want to hear that they're increasing their drilling capex tremendously in a pricing environment that's ridiculously volatile.
6: Even if the war in the Middle East is dragging on longer than expected, prices are too volatile for making too many long-term investments. I'm Elizabeth Trovall for Marketplace.

Okay, random agricultural trivia time, stone fruit division. Georgia is the peach state. That's its official motto. We all know that. The peach state, however, is number 3 on the list of most peach producing states. California is number 1 going away. South Carolina.

0: Partly cloudy skies in the city, 84 degrees, about a 20% chance of a shower or thunderstorm this evening, clearing overnight with lows in the low 70s. For tomorrow, an increasing chance for rain and storms as the afternoon goes on. We'll see a high of 88. The same story for Wednesday, the high of 87, 89 on Thursday. 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I'm Jim Burris.
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3: 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What started as local planning disputes has become one of the most surprising political movements of 2026. Is this really about data centers or something bigger? 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
4: Live from NPR News in Culver City, California, I'm Dwayne Brown. It feels like deja vu all over again as oil prices fell sharply on hopes that fighting between the U.S. and Iran around the Strait of Hormuz might be winding down. President Trump claims a deal to end the fighting was near and says he ordered U.S. forces to hold off on any new strikes. The price of crude oil dropped to $80 a barrel overnight, but the cost at the gas pump remains well above $4 a gallon on average. Patrick DeHaan with Gas Buddy says demand usually softens by now, but uncertainty in the Middle East will continue to be a driving factor.
5: After August 8th, if the national average is still above the $4 mark, it'll be the latest in the calendar year that we've ever seen that $4 a gallon mark still stick around. So just a lot of uncertainty, constant back and forth. We've been here before. So whether or not there's going to be a permanent deal is what motorists are going to be looking for.
4: Well, stocks surged today amid hopes that the U.S. and Iran could clinch an agreement to ease tensions in the Persian Gulf, but it remains unclear when the strait will reopen to oil tanker traffic. NPR's Rafael Nam reports.
6: After a lot of recent volatility, stocks rallied after President Trump announced over the weekend that the U.S. would hold off from attacking Iran and saying, quote, the perimeters of a deal has been agreed to. There's not a whole lot of details, but for now, investors acted with relief, sparking big gains in Wall Street while global crude prices fell. This has been the pattern since the war with Iran started. A lot of volatility, with markets sometimes posting big declines, but then staging enough rebounds to allow the Dow to hit a record close, with the S&P ending just below its record close hit in early June. Rafael Nam, NPR News.
4: This is NPR.
0: Live from WABE News in Atlanta, I'm Jim Burris. School is officially in session for many Atlanta-area students. As WABE's Melissa Fato explains, the new year comes with a very big change.
7: The law banning cell phones and personal devices in K-8 classrooms officially goes into effect this school year. Some schools have already put the policy into place ahead of the deadline. State lawmakers have extended that ban to high school students starting next school year. Most Atlanta area districts return to school today. That includes DeKalb, Rockdale, Fulton, Cobb, and Clayton County schools, as well as City of Atlanta and City of Decatur. Tomorrow, City of Marietta schools go back to class. Gwinnett and Douglas counties and the City of Buford schools follow on Wednesday. And Forsyth schools have their first day on Thursday. Melissa Fato, WABE News.
0: Well, Brockdale County Public Schools has a new superintendent. Dr. Stephanie Johnson started in that position today. Since 2017, Johnson had served as deputy superintendent for school and district improvement at the Georgia Department of Education. Under her leadership, more than 250 schools in the state exited low-performing status. Metro Atlanta's gas prices continue to swing up and down. WABE's Marlon Hyde has more on the latest averages in the area.
8: The average price for regular unleaded in Metro Atlanta is down about 6 cents a gallon from last week, landing at $3.88, according to price comparison site GasBuddy. That's the highest it's been in at least the last 5 years, even after people started going back to work in droves in 2022. Last week, prices shot up more than 18 cents a gallon on average from the week before. The high prices are fueled by President Trump's war with Iran and the subsequent snarling of oil in the Strait of Hormuz. Ukraine's counterattacks on Russian oil infrastructure during the long-running war there is also contributing. GasBuddy says later this week, geopolitical tensions could cause our national average to hit a record high for this time of year. Marlon Hyde, WABE News.
0: 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Amplifying Atlanta, this is WABE.
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10: 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I'm Scott Detrow in Washington.
11: And I'm Elsa Chang in Culver City, California. All right, to Spokane, Washington now, where three out-of-control wildfires are threatening thousands of homes in and around that forested city. Authorities estimate that about 65,000 people have been evacuated because of these fires, including neighborhoods, businesses, and the sprawling VA hospital campus. So far, there are no reported fatalities, but Incident Commander Tom Clemo says that at least 700 structures have been lost, and that number could go up.
12: It's going to take a few days to get solid numbers, just because of the complexity, the volume of loss, and our priority right now is we have a firefight going on.
11: We're joined now by NPR's Kirk Sigler, who is on the ground in Spokane and was at that press briefing. Hi, Kirk.
13: Hey, Elsa.
11: Hey. Okay, so what are you seeing from your vantage point right now?
13: Well, to be blunt, not a lot, because the smoke is so thick. Visibility from here, I'm looking across the downtown skyline, maybe less than a mile in places. Three wildfires, as you say, burning into the city, threatening it. One's threatening it. One's burning it just outside of it. It's hard for the aerial crews to even get in to assess the damage. And also, this is a city on edge. You know, Spokane neighborhoods are full of dense, old-growth, flammable pine forests. I want to take you out to a police roadblock near where the Old Trails fire, it's one of the three, has just leveled neighborhoods, just twisted metal left, leaving nothing in its path in some streets. One official called it a war zone. So here's a tired Spokane police officer, Will Dowsing. He's addressing a crowd of anxious locals, and he's telling them he just doesn't know when they'll get back in. The wind is shifting today. The fire is changing directions back into the neighborhoods. It's just not safe.
14: I feel like an absolutely horrible person standing here giving you this news.
15: You're doing your
14: there
15: job,
14: is no
15: though.
14: Answer that I can give you
15: You're
14: that would be
15: job.
14: Emotionally acceptable to me or to you.
11: Wow, so much stress and anxiety. And this is still a very active wildfire situation, right?
13: Absolutely. These fires aren't even contained. And there are just some incredible stories of people evacuating. In that crowd, Elsa, looking for answers, was a man named Don Simpson. He tells me he helped evacuate a nursing home, which was right by his apartment, and he was putting older folks in the back of his pickup and racing away from the flames.
16: When I left, by that time, the fire was across the road, and like the field was burning, it exploded. The houses up here were on fire. Coming out, it was like black orange. It was like out of an eerie movie.
13: He has been sleeping in his pickup the last two nights, and a lot of people I've spoke to here at the Spokane Convention Center have similar stories. I'm here because this has been turned into a Red Cross shelter. There are hundreds of people inside on cots. I've just been watching some women here in front of me unload donated supplies, and they're just sort of waiting for word on, people are just waiting to see if their homes are still standing, and it may be days.
11: So scary. I know that it is still early, but what are fire officials saying about the fire response right now?
13: Well, it is early, as you say, Elsa, but, you know, urban wildfires like we've seen lately, like these, like Los Angeles, like in California, you really just can't stop them. Once they're going from house to house, you know, the structures create the fuel for rapid spread alongside all the trees and the brush. Now, one lucky thing I would say quickly is that the elite federal firefighting crews, some of them, including the incident commander, only had to travel from Oregon, where more than a million acres has burned so far, and they arrived in just a few hours. Local authorities were able to evacuate almost a quarter of this city of more than 200,000 people in just a matter of hours. So it's pretty extraordinary. But this is the kind of fire event that people here have been worried about and warning about for years. This is a city that is just getting drier and drier with its forest as a result of the last winter. And of course, you put climate change on that in the last few years.
11: That is NPR's Kirk Sigler in Spokane. Thank you so much, Kirk.
13: You're welcome.
10: Cambodia has become the first country in the Asia-Pacific region to reach a key milestone. 95% of people living with HIV there know their status. 95% of them are on medication. Of those, 95% have a viral load so low they have almost zero risk of passing it on. NPR's Duri Buscarin takes a look. And just a note to listeners, the story includes brief mentions of sexual assault.
15: Madam, hi, Mom and Dad.
17: In a video she sends me on WhatsApp, Dali Prum's 8-year-old daughter reads a school book.
15: She's just reading her lesson for her teacher.
17: Prum is a community health worker for CPN Plus, one of Cambodia's largest networks for people living with HIV. When she was 15 years old, Prum was abducted and raped. She was rescued and later tested for HIV. The test came back positive.
15: You know, I cried almost every day. For 3 years.
17: Prum was still in high school. Her family was supportive, but every night, the worst things would run through her mind.
15: I will be die soon. I cannot learn. I cannot study. I cannot graduate. I cannot do anything. I cannot make a family.
17: Prum did finish her studies, got a job, fell in love. She married and had a baby girl. She's strict about her medication, which keeps the levels of the virus in her body at undetectable levels, meaning she can't pass it on. And this is what Prum tells other people living with HIV. It gets better.
15: Honestly, please love yourself.
17: In the late 90s, Cambodia had a huge HIV problem, and the government decided it had to act. Almost 200,000 people had been infected with HIV. Many of them child victims of sex trafficking. In 1996, NPR reporter Mary Kay Magstad interviewed some of them in Phnom Penh.
18: Li Na is a young Cambodian woman who was tricked into prostitution, much like M was. She says one of her first customers was a senior police official.
17: How they contracted HIV contributed to the discrimination and isolation many HIV-positive people faced. So the disease spread, says Chamrun Chob-Sok. He's the executive director of KANA, a network of programs supporting people with HIV.
19: Before 2000, so many people dying, and because no medication, no program.
17: He says Cambodia had the political will to do this. It's a constitutional monarchy, and both the king and the elected government wanted to prioritize the fight against AIDS. Then KANA, the nonprofit, decided on a strategy, and it was relatively low cost. Hire people already living with HIV who are part of high-risk groups and ask them how to get others into testing and treatment.
19: Reaching their peers. This is a way that can bring the people to come to services early.
17: Many people with HIV were women working in nightclubs. So they created a program called Smart Girl, where they offered HIV tests at their former places of work.
19: They become lay counselor. They become the people who go and conduct outreach.
17: Male outreach counselors created their effort for gay men, called it M-Style, and transgender women made their own.
19: Because they look like beautiful girls, so they call themselves Sreisros.
17: Sreisros, beautiful woman in the Khmer language. Annette Son is the director of Treat Asia, a network of clinics and researchers serving people with HIV based in Thailand. She says Cambodia tackled something that the Asia-Pacific region still struggles with.
20: For me, the number one challenge continues to be stigma.
17: That shame prevents them from getting that test and getting into treatment.
20: Sometimes people will think that, well, Asia is a mix of low, middle, high income countries, economies. Like, why is it that we are not able to manage HIV control?
17: She says that's what Cambodia did right. They realized that people seek healthcare where they feel accepted. Duri Buscarin, NPR News, Washington.
10: The coach of the U.S. men's national soccer team is staying for another shot. Mauricio Pochettino came on in 2024 to lead the team through this summer's World Cup, and now he's signed a contract to remain through the next World Cup in 2030. NPR's Becky Sullivan has more.
21: The U.S. run at the World Cup this summer was electric in a lot of ways. Tens of thousands of fans packed into the stadiums and tens of millions tuned in on TV, including a total audience of more than 50 million between Fox and Telemundo, who watched the Americans' final game against Belgium in the round of 16. They lost that game 4-1. Afterward, head coach Mauricio Pochettino told reporters that, though the loss wasn't the result he'd wanted, he was happy with how far the team had come.
22: For me, I am so proud because in 1 year, I've seen, with all the circumstances, I think this team show that we can play football, we can play soccer, we can compete.
21: The three World Cup wins were a record for the American men, but U.S. soccer has bigger ambitions than yet another disappointing round of 16 loss.
23: So we want to be Argentina, we want to be Spain competing in a final. What are all the things that need to be true?
21: This is Federation CEO J.T. Batson speaking to reporters last month.
23: Obviously, our senior team performances matter, as do the state of our youth national teams, as do the state of our pathways more broadly, as do the state of our talent identification and development, as do the state of our coaching.
21: Transforming all of that is a monumental task. After the World Cup, there was a ton of hand-wringing about the American soccer system as a whole, how expensive it is for families, how hard it is for officials to identify promising young players. But on the coaching piece, Batson's job was simple: convince Pochettino to stay. No coach of the men's national team has ever had a resume like Pochettino's, with stops at top-flight European clubs like Tottenham, Chelsea, and PSG. The U.S. gig was in some ways a step backward in prestige for him when he came on board in 2024. But Pochettino dove in to rebuild the national team and try to change what he saw as a broken culture within U.S. soccer. By the summer, his players had fully bought in. Here's midfielder Tyler Adams speaking in June.
24: Obviously, culture improves through winning. Culture improves through competition. Bringing in players that hadn't been in the fold and competing to make sure that no one's getting comfortable is something that we had to not learn, but there's a respect level for every single person that comes in and around the group, and everyone feels included, and I think that's important.
21: Now Pochettino has the benefit of a full four-year cycle before the next World Cup. That, he said today in a video from U.S. Soccer, will allow him to rebuild for real.
22: We know very well that we need to work a lot. There are going to be up and downs during that process, but I think we are very confident that we can start from zero, from today, creating new approach in everything.
21: Pochettino's new contract is a bit of a surprise. He could have returned to Europe for a high caliber club job, though there weren't many vacancies like that this summer. There's also the money. Pochettino's original $6 million salary made him the highest paid coach in U.S. soccer history. Big time donors footed much of that bill, and today's announcement again named a hedge fund billionaire as a principal funder. One other possible factor: Pochettino says he just really liked the U.S.
22: After the World Cup, we feel really sad.
21: He'd spent the summer listening to the country singer Lainey Wilson and learning the words to the team's unofficial World Cup anthem, John Denver's Take Me Home, Country Roads.
22: Of course, the music, the people, we feel really very welcome. We feel the love from the people. We are so excited also to share with the people, with the fans, because we really appreciate the way that people treat us there.
21: The next men's World Cup will take place in 2030, with most games hosted across Spain, Portugal, and Morocco. Pochettino will also have more involvement in the youth teams, U.S. Soccer says, with the 2028 Olympics in Los Angeles a key test for the next generation of American men. Becky Sullivan, NPR News.
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1: It's three words that federal officials hope can prevent a tragedy. Stop, Look, Lock, bringing more awareness about pediatric hot car deaths. Plus, it's a promise, but non-binding. The White House and seven large tech companies promising to

0: WABE Insider Access giveaways are here. 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
1: Expects to add another 11,500 reported cases pending laboratory confirmation. Additionally, many infected people recover on their own, so those cases go unreported. The CDC says the illness is rarely deadly. Both of the individuals who died in Michigan may have had underlying health conditions. Last month, produce company Taylor Farms recalled iceberg lettuce tied to the outbreak. Federal health officials continue to investigate other potential sources. Melissa Fato, WABE News.
2: Georgia is once again in the spotlight as the state Democrats make their final push toward the midterm elections in November. WABE's Raul Bally explains.
3: A competitive U.S. Senate race and an open governor's seat has made Georgia one of the most watched states this election cycle. Here's State Party Chair Charlie Bailey speaking during the Georgia Democrats' convention in Savannah over the weekend.
4: Something's happening in our state, and the country is taking notice. The pundits and the pollsters are saying the Georgia Democrats have the momentum. The commentators and the speculators are saying that this could be our year.
3: Opposing President Donald Trump and his administration's policies was a top talking point, including from State Representative Tanya Miller, the Democratic nominee for Georgia Attorney General.
5: With these attacks on our elections, our health care, our economy, Georgians cannot afford another unqualified Donald Trump lackey. We can't afford another Attorney General who lacks the courage to stand up to Donald Trump when he goes too far. We know he's going to go too far.
3: Miller referring to state senator and Republican nominee Brian Strickland. Speakers also urged the need for voters to vote Democrat all the way down the ballot. Raul Bally, WABE News.
2: Fewer immigrants applying for asylum in Georgia are likely to receive it. That's because the Trump administration changed a key processing rule last week. WABE's Emily Wu Pearson explains.
6: For immigrants who fear persecution due to things like race, religion, or gender, the U.S. historically has allowed people to apply for asylum once they are physically in the U.S. For people not in deportation proceedings, those applications get referred to Citizenship and Immigration Services. Otherwise, those applications are heard by an immigration judge. And Georgia's have some of the lowest asylum grant rates in the country. But now, the Trump administration is filtering asylum applications directly to immigration judges, even for people who are not to be deported. 20 out of 24 judges in Georgia deny more than 75% of asylum cases they hear annually, according to data from the nonprofit Transactional Access Records Clearinghouse. Emily Wu Pearson, WABE News.
2: Georgia ranks near the bottom nationwide when it comes to access to mental health care. Well, now a key national report shows signs of some positive trends among young people when it comes to substance use and mental health. WABE's Jess Mador reports.
7: The National Survey on Drug Use and Health looks at mental health trends over the last 5 years. Among young people aged 12 to 17, fewer reported using illegal drugs in the previous month or experiencing suicidal thoughts or attempts. But around 20% of teens nationwide reported moderate or severe anxiety. In Georgia, a separate analysis from the group Mental Health America finds the state also does better on some indicators of adolescent mental health than other states, but more adults and young people in Georgia are unable to access health insurance or the mental health and substance use treatment they need. Jess Mador, WABE News.
2: South Fulton officials are taking on a rebrand of sorts to help change the city's image. It comes after years, of tension between the previous mayor and city council. And one way they're doing it is with a song to inspire the local community. As WABE's Dormaya Vance reports, that song just happens to be AI-generated.
8: Westlake High School band director Cedric Young found inspiration for the city's Hey Twin, We Rise anthem after hearing a speech the mayor gave earlier this year.
9: 9 years ago, we made a choice.
10: I was there when the city became a city.
8: South Fulton celebrates its 9th anniversary this year. Young says he was moved by the State of the City address from Mayor Carmelitha Gumbs.

0: because the city of South Fulton continues to rise.
1: And I noticed that she talked about the city rising. And I said, well, let me do something. I guess I had the voice of God was speaking to me.
2: South Fulton, future, right on time. Hey, twin, we...
3: The song features some Atlanta slang like, hey, twin, that the South Fulton Police Department has adopted to connect with the city's youth via a viral social media campaign. Young says he wrote the song just for fun.
1: I had no plan on doing anything with the song. Then I had a few versions of it, and I sent it to my band booster president. And she screamed. She said, oh, I like this. I like this. She said, I'm going to send this to the mayor. I'm going to text it to him.
3: According to the mayor, the song came at the best time as she's hoping to rebuild community trust in the city's elected officials. And she said she got emotional the first time she heard the song.
4: And I literally almost cried. And I was just like, this is it. You know, I wanted to find something to really just start building community pride and really boosting the city of South Fulton. And this song was it. It was what we needed at that time.
3: And the city even put out an official video for the Hey Twin, We Rise anthem under the mayor's direction about a month ago. It showcases Westlake High's band and the Zion Hill Baptist Church Choir, plus 18-year-old Kenaniah Turner as the vocalist who got the opportunity through a former teacher.
5: So he called me up and he was like, yo, I got an opportunity for you. We're filming this music video for South Fulton. And of course I said yes.
3: Turner is a recent graduate of Westlake, starting at Morehouse College this fall. Even though he took the opportunity to be in the video, there was a catch. The song is AI generated, and Turner says he was uncomfortable with that.
5: With art specifically, AI has no place.
3: According to Young, he created the song by playing around with ideas using Sonos Studio AI music generator, making a completely AI production. And Turner says he was asked to lip sync the lead vocals for the video. He agreed despite being against the use of AI in the arts, including music.
5: Because the basis of art is that it reflects human nature. Sure, you can tell it what you wanted to say and what you want to look like, but at the end of the day, like, it's not your work.
3: Turner says his participation in the project was to show support for the South Fulton community where he's from. However, Young says the message of the anthem is more important than whether it was generated with AI, which he refers to as a tool for expression.
6: Just like you need to dig a ditch and you're using a shovel, when you can use a tractor, it is a tool. And it really works well for those who cannot produce music but have a desire to make it.
3: Young says his intentions with the song were innocent and he just wanted to bring something creative to the city. And Mayor Gums knew about the song being AI. She says she sees AI as the wave of the future and this song was a chance to bring positivity to South Fulton.
4: Whether it's AI generated or a handwritten song, that's my position, is that I want to build community pride, and this song was able to do that.
3: The soulful yet energetic anthem also sparked friendly online competition among residents from other cities, hoping to inspire creativity in other parts of Metro Atlanta. Meanwhile, Young says he does have plans to recreate Hey Twin, We Rise with a real vocalist and choir, plus the Westlake High School band. Dormaya Vance, WABE News.

0: 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I'm Jim Burris. Amplifying Atlanta, this is WABE. Thank you for listening.
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2: For Democrats, holding an open seat in Michigan may be essential to reclaiming the Senate. Reporting from Michigan's primary day on the next morning edition from NPR News. Weekday mornings at 5 on WABE.